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Listen to the Latin Lounge, where we play salsa, bachata, merengue, and much more. 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

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Welcome to another edition of Latin Lounge, La Sala Latina with Corazón. Over the past few weeks, we've been celebrating Hispanic Heritage Month through the music of different parts of Hispanic America. We visited the Dominican Republic, the Andes, Mexico, and Central America, and we also heard music from Venezuela and Colombia and Ecuador. And there is still much more to explore. Tonight, our musical journey continues with Cuba, Puerto Rico, Panama, Paraguay, Chile, Argentina, and Uruguay. Different countries, different stories, and different sounds, all part of the rich heritage we're celebrating together. 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Thank you for listening. Gracias por sintonizarnos.

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0: Acabamos de escuchar Latinos en los Estados Unidos de Celia Cruz. 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We just heard Latinos en Estados Unidos by Celia Cruz. Before that, we heard La Negra Tiene Tumbao. And we also heard La Vida es un Carnaval. Celia Cruz was born in Havana, Cuba, and got her start with La Sonora Matancera in the 1950s. After leaving Cuba, she made the United States her home and became one of the best-known Latin artists in the world. For more than 5 decades, Celia brought incredible energy to the stage, along with that powerful voice and her famous cry, Azúcar. She remains one of the most beloved figures in Latin music. Estás escuchando La Sala Latina, Yo Soy Corazón. You're listening to the Latin Lounge. Thank you for being with us.
1: Heritage Month has been celebrated in the U.S. for more than 40 years, from September 15th to October 15th, and is a celebration of the history, culture, and contributions of American citizens whose ancestors came from Spain, Mexico, the Caribbean, and Central and South America. According to the National Archives website, Hispanic Heritage Month started in 1968 as Hispanic Heritage Week under President Lyndon Johnson, and was expanded by President Ronald Reagan in 1988 to cover a 30-day period starting on September 15th and ending on October 15th. National Hispanic Heritage Month was enacted into law on August 17, 1988. September 15th is a significant day because it marks the anniversary of independence for Latin American countries Costa Rica, El Salvador, Guatemala, Honduras, and Nicaragua. In addition, Mexico and Chile celebrate their independence days on September 16th and September 18th. Columbus Day or Dia de la Raza, which is October 12th, falls within this 30-day period, according to National Archives. Hispanic Heritage Month brings unity for Latino and Hispanic communities in the U.S. and shares an opportunity for others to learn about these cultures. During this month, it is important to identify the term Hispanic and Latino. While the term Hispanic refers to people who speak Spanish or are descendants of those from Spanish-speaking countries, the term Latino refers to the geographical area of people from Latin America, including Central America, South America, and the Caribbean. Being Hispanic or Latino doesn't specify race, as Latinos may be white, black, indigenous, or Asian. As for local events happening in Spokane for Hispanic Heritage Month, people are invited to celebrate and learn about Hispanic Heritage Month

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We just heard Reina de la Calle by Orishas. Before that we heard A Lo Cubano, and we also heard Represent. Orishas came together in Paris in the late 1990s, bringing Cuban musical roots together with hip-hop. Their first album, A Lo Cubano, introduced that sound to a much wider audience. Both Represent and A Lo Cubano come from that album. Reina de la Calle came later on their 2005 album, El Kilo. You're listening to The Latin Lounge and I'm Corazón. Thank you for being with us. Estás escuchando La Sala Latina. Gracias por sintonizarnos.

Hang out with me, Jukebox Jenny, on Sundays from 6 to 8 p.m. to hear America's very own music, the blues. Let me help you shake the trouble out with a mix of funk, R&B, and blues from Delta to Chicago. You'll hear...

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Ahí te esperamos. Ya comenzó No J.

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1: 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We just heard Mi Negrita Me Espera by Ismael Miranda. Before that we heard Arrecotín Arrecotán. We also heard Me Liberé by El Gran Combo de Puerto Rico, and we started with Brujería. Ismael Rivera, known as El Sonero Mayor, was one of Puerto Rico's great voices. His way of improvising and playing with the rhythm influenced generations of singers. And El Gran Combo de Puerto Rico, founded in 1962, became one of Puerto Rico's most important and longest-running groups, taking the music across Latin America and far beyond. Estás escuchando La Sala Latina, yo soy Corazón. You're listening to the Latin Lounge, I'm Corazón. Thank you for being with us.

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0: Acabamos de escuchar Señor Bombero de Cachiporros de Paraguay. 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Before that we heard Pedro Navaja by Rubén Blades, and we also heard Decisiones. Rubén Blades, born in Panama, is one of Latin music's great storytellers. His song turns everyday life into vivid stories filled with characters, humor, and social commentary. And from Panama, we move now to Paraguay, where storytelling takes on a very different flavor. Cachiporros does exactly that in Señor Bombero, blending present-day reality with old Guarani legends. The song uses words, expressions, and characters from Paraguayan culture may not be familiar outside the country. The bombero is a night spirit associated with the forest, animals, and birds. And traditionally, people leave him offerings of sugarcane liquor, tobacco, and honey. But here, Cachiporros brings that legend into the present. The lyrics speak about the loss of nature and indigenous culture, while bringing together traditional figures like the bombero, curupí, y jase jateré with commentary on Paraguay today. It is a song where legend, language, and present-day reality all come together.
1: Heritage Month has been celebrated in the U.S. for more than 40 years, from September 15th to October 15th, and is a celebration of the history, culture, and contributions of American citizens whose ancestors came from Spain, Mexico, the Caribbean, and Central and South America. According to the National Archives website, Hispanic Heritage Month started in 1968 as Hispanic Heritage Week under President Lyndon Johnson, and was expanded by President Ronald Reagan in 1988 to cover a 30-day period starting on September 15th and ending on October 15th. National Hispanic Heritage Month was enacted into law on August 17, 1988. September 15th is a significant day because it marks the anniversary of independence for Latin American countries Costa Rica, El Salvador, Guatemala, Honduras, and Nicaragua. In addition, Mexico and Chile celebrate their independence days on September 16th and September 18th. Columbus Day, or Dia de la Raza, which is October 12th, falls within this 30-day period, according to National Archives. Hispanic Heritage Month brings unity for Latino and Hispanic communities in the U.S. and shares an opportunity for others to learn about these cultures. During this month, it is important to identify the term Hispanic and Latino. While the term Hispanic refers to people who speak Spanish or are descendants of those from Spanish-speaking countries, the term Latino refers to the geographical area of people from Latin America, including Central America, South America, and the Caribbean. Being Hispanic or Latino doesn't specify race, as Latinos may be white, black, indigenous, or Asian. As for local events happening in Spokane for Hispanic Heritage Month, people are invited to celebrate and learn about Hispanic Heritage Month.

0: Some decisions change lives. 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

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We just heard La Trenza by Mon Laferte. Before that, we heard Amiga Mía by Los Prisioneros. And we also heard Tren al Sur. Los Prisioneros emerged in Chile in the 1980s and became one of the country's most influential bands, with songs that spoke directly about everyday life and the social reality around them. And decades later, Mon Laferte brought another distinctly Chilean voice to an international audience, combining powerful emotion with deeply Latin American sounds. You're listening to the Latin Lounge, and I'm Corazón. Estás escuchando la sala latina, soy Corazón. Gracias por sintonizarnos.

0: straight ahead. Coming up. Welcome to Democracy Now!, democracynow.org, The War and Peace Report. I'm Amy Goodman.
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1: Y para terminar el programa de esta noche, nos vamos a Uruguay con Jorge Drexler, al otro lado del río y frontera. 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Gracias por acompañarnos. Nos veremos la semana entrante a las 6 de la tarde aquí en la Sala Latina Latin Lounge con Corazón. And to close out tonight's program, we are heading to Uruguay with George Drexler, Al Otro Lado del Río and Frontera. Also, we will hear El Cuarteto de Nos with El Lado Soleado de la Calle. Thanks for joining us. We'll see you next week at 6 in the evening right here on La Sala Latina Latin Lounge with Corazón.

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7: 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Monday, the Spokane Symphony at the Fox, Tristan Hart Pierce at Zola, and open mic with Mac James and Dr. Drea Rose at the Red Room. Tuesday, Rogan Tinsley at 1919 Wine Cellar, open mic with Nate Dunnigan at the Parlor, Brittany Miller and the All-Star Jam at Zola, and Spike Hellas at the Big Dipper. Tuesday and Wednesday, Pamela Jean at the Osprey. Wednesday, Organism at Hamilton Studio, Aki Fumikado at Zola, Emmanuel Brown and Say Nave at Chameleon, open mic with Derek Hart at the Checkerboard, and the Downtown Get Down Jam at the Red Room. Thursday, Nate Ostrander at Bar None Barbecue, Ron Green at the Steam Plant, Blues Jam at Chan's Red Dragon, open mic with Derek Hart at the Alibi, Lucas Brookbank Brown at Jewel of the North, Pancho at Zola, Out of Pocket and Willing Hands at the Big Dipper, and Bumpin' Uglies and Article Sound System at the Chameleon. 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
8: 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I totally understand. But I just got to say, don't worry about it. 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

0: Some decisions change lives. 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
4: This is your KYRS live and local calendar for October 5th through the 8th. Monday, the Spokane Symphony at the Fox, Tristan Hart Pierce at Zola, and open mic with Mac James and Dr. Drea Rose at the Red Room. Tuesday, Rogan Tinsley at 1919 Wine Cellar, open mic with Nate Dunnigan at the Parlor, Brittany Miller and the All-Star Jam at Zola, and Spike Hellas at the Big Dipper. Tuesday and Wednesday, Pamela Jean at the Osprey. Wednesday, Organism at Hamilton Studio, Aki Fumikado at Zola, Emmanuel Brown and Say Nave at the Chameleon, open mic with Derek Hart at the Checkerboard, and the Downtown Get Down Jam at the Red Room. Thursday, Nate Ostrander at Bar None Barbecue, Ron Green at the Steam Plant, Blues Jam at Chan's Red Dragon, open mic with Derek Hart at the Alibi, Lucas Brookbank Brown at Jewel of the North, Pancho at Zola, Out of Pocket and Willing Hands at the Big Dipper, and Bumpin' Uglies and Article Sound System at the Chameleon. 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

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This is Victor Komarovsky, Spokane's Gothic historian. 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Stories that just might keep you awake. 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

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More information at srhd.org.

This is your KYRS live and local calendar for October 5th through the 8th. Monday, the Spokane Symphony at the Fox, Tristan Hart Pierce at Zola, and open mic with Mac James and Dr. Drea Rose at the Red Room. Tuesday, Rogan Tinsley at 1919 Wine Cellar, open mic with Nate Dunnigan at the Parlor, Brittany Miller and the All-Star Jam at Zola, and Spike Hellas at the Big Dipper. Tuesday and Wednesday, Pamela Jean at the Osprey. Wednesday, Organism at Hamilton Studio, Aki Fumikado at Zola, Emmanuel Brown and Say Nave at Chameleon, open mic with Derek Hart at the Checkerboard, and the Downtown Get Down Jam at the Red Room. Thursday, Nate Ostrander at Bar None Barbecue, Ron Green at the Steam Plant, Blues Jam at Chan's Red Dragon, open mic with Derek Hart at the Alibi, Lucas Brookbank Brown at Jewel of the North, Pancho at Zola, Out of Pocket and Willing Hands at the Big Dipper, and Bumpin' Uglies and Article Sound System at the Chameleon. 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

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We aim to remember what we choose to forget. God's just a baby, and a diaper is wet.

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Greetings from Tromerville. This is Lloyd Kaufman, president of Troma Entertainment and creator of The Toxic Avenger. 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
1: Spokane, home to the many and probably even you.
2: Ever think about how cluttered our streets are? According to the Cascadia Consulting Group, 37.8 million pounds of waste are littered each year in Washington.
1: That's about 5 pounds per person. What would the Lorax say? Keep the streets clean. 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Leave places cleaner than you found it.
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your KYRS live and local calendar for October 5th through the 8th. Monday, the Spokane Symphony at the Fox, Tristan Hart Pierce at Zola, and open mic with Mac James and Dr. Drea Rose at the Red Room. Tuesday, Rogan Tinsley at 1919 Wine Cellar, open mic with Nate Dunnigan at the Parlor, Brittany Miller and the All-Star Jam at Zola, and Spike Hellas at the Big Dipper. Tuesday and Wednesday, Pamela Jean at the Osprey. Wednesday, Organism at Hamilton Studio, Aki Fumikado at Zola, Emmanuel Brown and Say Nave at Chameleon, open mic with Derek Hart at the Checkerboard, and the Downtown Get Down Jam at the Red Room. Thursday, Nate Ostrander at Bar None Barbecue, Ron Green at the Steam Plant, Blues Jam at Chan's Red Dragon, open mic with Derek Hart at the Alibi, Lucas Brookbank Brown at Jewel of the North, Pancho at Zola, Out of Pocket and Willing Hands at the Big Dipper, and Bumpin' Uglies and Article Sound System at the Chameleon. 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

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Tiren papelitos, se escuchan los gritos. Los chicos que yo soy, digo.

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You are listening to The Edge program. You can tune into this show every Monday night right here on KYRS. We play 2 hours of retro punk rock, post-punk, hardcore, new wave music. Also new music as well, sprinkled in throughout the show. And if you'd like to email the show, the address is edge@kyrs.org. That's edge@kyrs.org. If you have a request for the show, you can also call 509-747-3807. That is a number down here at the station. So we just heard Marbled Eye right there with A Laughing Sound. Before that, we heard two songs from The Stranglers. It was Dead Los Angeles and Tank. Also in that last set, we heard Smirk, band out of Australia, with Total Reality and Material World Unfair. Those are the two songs. We started off the set and the show tonight with Magazine. Two songs from them. It was Shot by Both Sides and My Mind Ain't So Open. Before we get back in the music, I'd like to remind everybody, if you'd like to show your support for KYRS, very, very easy to do. 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And again, all you have to do is text Give KYRS to 44321. Well, let's get back into the music. We've got The Jam coming up in this next set, as well as Shopping and Suburban Lawns coming up a little later on in the hour. And we'll start things off here with where we left off. We'll start off this next set with Marbled Eye, a band out of Oregon, I believe Portland, Oregon. I'll make sure that's actual fact by the time we get back for the next break. But this is Marbled Eye, and the song is Primrose Path. And you're listening to it right here on The Edge program on KYRS, Thin Air Community Radio.

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You are listening to The Edge. That is Marble Die right there with Primrose Path. And mentioned before the break that they were from Portland, Oregon. And actually, the band is actually from Oakland, California. So I just wanted to clarify, the band is from California. In Oakland, Marble Die. All right, let's get back into the music. Again, we've got the Jam starting off with Absolute Beginners right here on The Edge program on KYRS, Thin Air Community Radio.

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4: Oh, what's this? 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

KYRS, Medical Lake Spokane, 88.1 and 92.3 FM. We are now approaching the top of the hour. And that is Bow Wow Wow right there with Mile High Club. Before that, we heard Shopping, the band Shopping, with the song All or Nothing. Also, in that last set, we heard Gang of Four with At Home, He's a Tourist. A couple of songs from Egyptian Blue before that. It was Belgrade Shade, and the other song in there was Four is the Last Four. The Jam in there with Mr. Clean and Absolute Beginners. We started off the set there with the band Marbled Eye, and the song was Primrose Path. You are listening to The Edge Program. We're just getting into the second hour of this edition of The Edge Program. And we'll start this next set off here with Suburban Lawns. We've also got Lilliput coming up, as well as the Plasmatics. So stay tuned for that. Right now, this is Suburban Lawns, and the song is Unable. And you're listening to it right here on The Edge Program on KYRS, Medical Lake Spokane, 88.1 and 92.3 FM.

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You're listening to The Edge Program. Just getting into the second hour of this edition of The Edge Program. That is Courtney Barnett right there with the song Pedestrian at Best. Also in that last set, we heard Plasmatics with Test Tube Babies. It was, the band Plastic and the Spoons with the song Fantastic. Before that, we heard Fat Dog with the song Super Mullet. Also, in that last set, we heard French Vanilla with the song Mother's Love. And a little further back there, it was Bow Wow Wow with Mile High Club. Suburban Lawns with Unable. X-Ray Specs with Highly Inflammable. And also Shopping back there with the song All or Nothing. If you'd like to find out everything we played tonight, it's very easy to do. Just go to kyrs.org, and when you're on the website, just click on programming, and you'll just scroll down there to program schedule, and you'll see Monday night there, and just click on the Edge program there and take it right to the show's page, and we're just loading tonight's show as we go. Let's get back into the music. We've got Nina Hagen starting off this next set. We've also got The Fall coming up. Right now, this is Nina Hagen, and the song is Anti-World. And you're listening to it right here on The Edge program on KYRS, Thin Air Community Radio.

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1: And Jesus asked the man, why do you speak so funny? And why do you behave like that? And the man said,
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1: Rufe getrost. 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

KYRS, Medical Lake Spokane, 88.1 and 92.3 FM. It is now the top of the hour. That is Velvet Underground right there with I'm Set Free. Before that, we heard Brian Eno with Cindy Tells Me. Also in that last set, we heard The from their album Mind Bomb. The song was Good Morning Beautiful. XTC before that with the song Millions. And we also heard two songs from Wire. It was Used To, and the other song in there was Reuters. The Fall by request before that, the last album, last album, last piece of work that Marky Smith released before his passing in 2018, I believe. If you'd like to find out everything you played, it's very easy to do. 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
1: Aw, rats, I sold my entire record collection in exchange for a huge bin full of whipped cream and other delights by Herb Alpert. Aw, dag blame it, my love for irony and weird bits has really gotten me into a situation this time. Aw.
0: Lucky for you, I have a way to make this all go away. 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

This is your KYRS live and local calendar for October 5th through the 8th. Monday, the Spokane Symphony at the Fox, Tristan Hart Pierce at Zola, and open mic with Mac James and Dr. Drea Rose at the Red Room. Tuesday, Rogan Tinsley at 1919 Wine Cellar, open mic with Nate Dunnigan at the Parlor, Brittany Miller and the All-Star Jam at Zola, and Spike Hellas at the Big Dipper. Tuesday and Wednesday, Pamela Jean at the Osprey. Wednesday, Organism at Hamilton Studio, Aki Fumikado at Zola, Emmanuel Brown and Say Nave at Chameleon, open mic with Derek Hart at the Checkerboard, and the Downtown Get Down Jam at the Red Room. Thursday, Nate Ostrander at Bar None Barbecue, Ron Green at the Steam Plant, Blues Jam at Chan's Red Dragon, open mic with Derek Hart at the Alibi, Lucas Brookbank Brown at Jewel of the North, Pancho at Zola, Out of Pocket and Willing Hands at the Big Dipper, and Bumpin' Uglies and Article Sound System at the Chameleon. 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

0: Hey, Carl.
1: Oh, hey, John. What's up?
0: Oh, I'm just driving home right now. Hold on. I've got to get you on speak.
1: Car accidents are among the leading causes of death in the United States, with distracted driving as one of the most common reasons for an accident. 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

This is your KYRS live and local calendar for October 5th through the 8th. Monday, the Spokane Symphony at the Fox, Tristan Hart Pierce at Zola, and open mic with Mac James and Dr. Drea Rose at the Red Room. Tuesday, Rogan Tinsley at 1919 Wine Cellar, open mic with Nate Dunnigan at the Parlor, Brittany Miller and the All-Star Jam at Zola, and Spike Hellas at the Big Dipper. Tuesday and Wednesday, Pamela Jean at the Osprey. Wednesday, Organism at Hamilton Studio, Aki Fumikado at Zola, Emmanuel Brown and Say Nave at Chameleon, open mic with Derek Hart at the Checkerboard, and the Downtown Get Down Jam at the Red Room. Thursday, Nate Ostrander at Bar None Barbecue, Ron Green at the Steam Plant, Blues Jam at Chan's Red Dragon, open mic with Derek Hart at the Alibi, Lucas Brookbank Brown at Jewel of the North, Pancho at Zola, Out of Pocket and Willing Hands at the Big Dipper, and Bumpin' Uglies and Article Sound System at the Chameleon. 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

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I'm David Barsamian. 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

This is your KYRS live and local calendar for October 5th through the 8th. Monday, the Spokane Symphony at the Fox, Tristan Hart Pierce at Zola, and open mic with Mac James and Dr. Drea Rose at the Red Room. Tuesday, Rogan Tinsley at 1919 Wine Cellar, open mic with Nate Dunnigan at the Parlor, Brittany Miller and the All-Star Jam at Zola, and Spike Hellas at the Big Dipper. Tuesday and Wednesday, Pamela Jean at the Osprey. Wednesday, Organism at Hamilton Studio, Aki Fumikado at Zola, Emmanuel Brown and Say Nave at the Chameleon, open mic with Derek Hart at the Checkerboard, and the Downtown Get Down Jam at the Red Room. Thursday, Nate Ostrander at Bar None Barbecue, Ron Green at the Steam Plant, Blues Jam at Chan's Red Dragon, open mic with Derek Hart at the Alibi, Lucas Brookbank Brown at Jewel of the North, Pancho at Zola, Out of Pocket and Willing Hands at the Big Dipper, and Bumpin' Uglies and Article Sound System at the Chameleon. For an entire hour of local musicians, tune into Sounds of Spokane every Sunday night at 8 on KYRS. Saw it on the television.

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2: Stay vigilant while driving. 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

wish you could hear real conversations about how our little corner of the Pacific Northwest is making a big splash in our world? 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I'm Federica Brandy, and I'm bringing you a wide-angle view on our corner of the world with an original talk show featuring conversations with shakers, movers, and shapers who enrich our community on Friday afternoons. 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

This is your KYRS live and local calendar for October 5th through the 8th. Monday, the Spokane Symphony at the Fox, Tristan Hart Pierce at Zola, and open mic with Mac James and Dr. Drea Rose at the Red Room. Tuesday, Rogan Tinsley at 1919 Wine Cellar, open mic with Nate Dunnigan at the Parlor, Brittany Miller and the All-Star Jam at Zola, and Spike Hellas at the Big Dipper. Tuesday and Wednesday, Pamela Jean at the Osprey. Wednesday, Organism at Hamilton Studio, Aki Fumikado at Zola, Emmanuel Brown and Say Nave at Chameleon, open mic with Derek Hart at the Checkerboard, and the Downtown Get Down Jam at the Red Room. Thursday, Nate Ostrander at Bar None Barbecue, Ron Green at the Steam Plant, Blues Jam at Chan's Red Dragon, open mic with Derek Hart at the Alibi, Lucas Brookbank Brown at Jewel of the North.

Rancho at Zola, Out of Pocket and Willing Hands at the Big Dipper, and Bumpin' Uglies and Article Sound System at the Chameleon. 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
1: This is your KYRS live and local calendar for October 5th through the 8th. Monday, the Spokane Symphony at the Fox, Tristan Hart Pierce at Zola, and open mic with Mac James and Dr. Drea Rose at the Red Room. Tuesday, Rogan Tinsley at 1919 Wine Cellar, open mic with Nate Dunnigan at the Parlor, Brittany Miller and the All-Star Jam at Zola, and Spike Hellas at the Big Dipper. Tuesday and Wednesday, Pamela Jean at the Osprey. Wednesday, Organism at Hamilton Studio, Aki Fumikado at Zola, Emmanuel Brown and Say Nave at the Chameleon, open mic with Derek Hart at the Checkerboard, and the Downtown Get Down Jam at the Red Room. Thursday, Nate Ostrander at Bar None Barbecue, Ron Green at the Steam Plant, Blues Jam at Chan's Red Dragon, open mic with Derek Hart at the Alibi, Lucas Brookbank Brown at Jewel of the North, Pancho at Zola, Out of Pocket and Willing Hands at the Big Dipper, and Bumpin' Uglies and Article Sound System at the Chameleon. 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

0: 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Did you know that almost 100,000 people died between 2014 and 2023 from driving drunk collisions, according to the National Highway Traffic Safety Administration?
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1: This is your KYRS live and local calendar for October 5th through the 8th. Monday, the Spokane Symphony at the Fox, Tristan Hart Pierce at Zola, and open mic with Mac James and Dr. Drea Rose at the Red Room. Tuesday, Rogan Tinsley at 1919 Wine Cellar, open mic with Nate Dunnigan at the Parlor, Brittany Miller and the All-Star Jam at Zola, and Spike Hellas at the Big Dipper. Tuesday and Wednesday, Pamela Jean at the Osprey. Wednesday, Organism at Hamilton Studio, Aki Fumikado at Zola, Emmanuel Brown and Say Nave at Chameleon, open mic with Derek Hart at the Checkerboard, and the Downtown Get Down Jam at the Red Room. Thursday, Nate Ostrander at Bar None Barbecue, Ron Green at the Steam Plant, Blues Jam at Chan's Red Dragon, open mic with Derek Hart at the Alibi, Lucas Brookbank Brown at Jewel of the North, Pancho at Zola, Out of Pocket and Willing Hands at the Big Dipper, and Bumpin' Uglies and Article Sound System at the Chameleon. 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
2: Heidi, Betty, that all works.
1: Yeah,
2: good to see you, Tom.
1: I get it. It's always nice talking with you. So, two articles you wrote, one about elections and one about Trump's mass murder that I wanted to talk with you about, unless there's anything else in particular you want to bring up, and feel free to put that out. But Trump's mass murder, tell us about this.
2: Yeah, I always love talking about Trump's mass murder. Actually, I don't love talking about this stuff, but I feel it's very important. About a week and a half ago, 2 weeks ago, we're always kind of being fed these like hot trash narratives. They distract us. They put us in despair. We don't know what's real, what's not. But it's our job, as you know, to try to figure things out. So I'm listening to all of this AI kill threat stuff, and I'm thinking to myself, Trump's already engaging in mass murder. I mean, there's, while they're talking about the future potential of, AI kills, we're actually dealing with a regime that has, and I can give you the numbers, engaged in mass murder. We can look at some of the numbers if you don't mind. We've got, and I wrote this report about 10 days ago. So since then, there may be additional kills, but there's the 230 boat killings on 79 boats out in the seas. And, there's never been any evidence that those were warranted. Those are extrajudicial murders, as far as I'm concerned. You have 9,000 to 18,000 deaths in this illegal Iran war. Those are the estimates. The scariest number comes from a medical journal called The Lancet, which says and reports 700,000 deaths already linked to the very brutal, destruction of U.S. aid. It was very abrupt. It was not planned. And these are in countries like Kenya, Nigeria, rural Afghanistan. And The Lancet's predicting 14 million deaths by 2030. Of course, you have this anti-science regime. So you have people who are dying of diseases that actually we have vaccines for. Of course, you know about the measles epidemic, the most ridiculous thing to occur. And you have like 35 years, we've never seen numbers like this. And I'm not even talking about the, incompetent response to COVID in his first term, which also resulted in thousands of unnecessary deaths. So we look at this AI kill threat narrative, and I just think to myself, we don't need to look to the future to see what Trump's regime is already doing around the world.
1: Yeah. Or what AI is capable of. Apparently, there are whistleblowers in Israel saying that they've been using AI to kill basically Palestinians, particularly Gazans, specifically.
2: Yes, of course.
1: Looking for people who are, like with the press or helping out in medical services and things like that.
2: That's a great point. With the help of organizations like Palantir, I think when I first heard, all the media reporting on this AI kill threat, I thought, this sounds to me a lot like that strong man playbook, like we are going to tell you about this terrible problem and we're going to create it and then we're going to tell you that only we can fix it, as opposed to what we used to do with new technology, new developments, new weaponry. We had responsible regulation. And so when you're hearing from the cabal of people that wish to have no regulation and prefer some sort of, future of feudalism, telling you about this and saying only they can fix it, only Trump can fix it, I think it's important to take a step back and, see what's really going on. And as I said, we're already dealing with a regime that is killing people. And I, you know, gave you some of the numbers, and I didn't even mention ICE killings, you know, 57 at last count. There's probably some more that have occurred since then. And then also, ICE is no longer releasing the numbers to us that would reveal how many killings occur after somebody is released. Often there's murders that occur right after release. So this is pretty, you know, staggering. And I thought it was important to report on it.
1: Yeah, it's good. It really is. It really and truly is. There's just a mind-boggling amount of blood on the hands of Donald Trump, his cabinet, and the Republicans who support him in the House and Senate. It's and who vote for him. You know, I mean, it's just breathtaking.
2: Correct.
1: So, Heidi, you also write, everyone has to realize that they're going to steal the elections.
2: Yeah. I don't see how we can look at it any other way. So that quote actually came from Professor Jason Stanley, who wrote How Fascism Works. And I was listening to an interview where he literally sounded like a narrator of the apocalypse. He's like, you know, they're going to claim foreign interference. They're going to set their ice goons on there. And he listed this litany of things that we can expect. Of course, they're going to claim fraud. You know, Trump obviously is in a terribly vulnerable position because, you know, as I report today, I think more and more people are understanding that MAGA is a scam. So I think it would be very important to be prepared for everything that they're going to do. Just like we saw in 2024, where there was dozens of bomb threats called in. I think that, you know, only by a lack of we shouldn't have a lack of imagination on what will be attempted. Of course, cronies put in important election positions, you know, everything that Trump pulled in 2020. And of course, what we've seen in Orban's Hungary and what we've seen in Putin's Russia, you know, we're going to see some of these things occurring in the next few weeks. And I'm actually very concerned because I anticipate they will try black swan events. They will try, you know, national emergencies. But again, a very, very, very coordinated response with, you know, not a disorganized response, but an organized response is, I think, the best way people need to brace themselves.
1: Yeah, I absolutely agree. And this whole thing that we had Greg Palast, he was talking about how Ken Paxton had bragged on Steve Bannon's show that if he hadn't prevented in the 2020 election, if he hadn't prevented 2.2 million mostly black voters in Houston from getting mail-in ballots, then Donald Trump would have lost Texas. And, and the principal way that they suppress the vote in black communities all around America is by having 5 and 6 year hour long lines, you know, and for working class people. And so people like to vote by mail, and they just, you know, they said no. He blocked that, and he said Trump would have lost Texas. So you know, I think you're absolutely right here.
2: Yes, go ahead.
1: Well, you mentioned MAGA is a scam. What did you mean by that?
2: Yeah, I wrote an article this morning called MAGA was a scam. I basically always talk to people all over the world, and I had my friend from Finland on Betty Zoom yesterday, talking about his analysis of recent events in Ukraine. And I asked him to look ahead to the midterm elections and to offer Americans some advice. And he basically went into this whole talk about how MAGA was a scam. And I'm always looking for better words. And I thought, that's a slogan we can do something with. From beginning to end, it was a scam. Mm. And people need an off-ramp. People who may have voted for Trump three times and are now seeing that he waged a war when he said he wouldn't, that their gas prices and their food prices and everything that hits them personally is far worse than they ever expected. Some of those people are going to feel very betrayed. They were scammed. Trump, as we know, has been a professional scam artist most of his career, from duping people to, you know, getting involved in Ponzi schemes, to his Trump University, to not paying his, you know, workers when he was, you know, building large scale projects, on and on and on. Thousands of lawsuits to attest to this. But because of the media coverage, because of the normalization, because Fox was always promoting him, NBC had him under contract. Les Moonves of CBS famously said, Trump campaign may not be great for America, but it's darn good for CBS. So, you know, art of the deal, everything, they were misled. The Apprentice, NBC knew this wasn't a successful billionaire. They walked around his office and saw a crumbling, decrepit empire. So I just want MAGA to know they have an off-ramp. They were scammed. And if they decide that they are, you know, going to get past the, you know, shame that people often feel, you know, we'll embrace them. Go ahead, you know, stay home or vote democratically. Those are your choices.
1: There you go. There you go. The great Heidi Sigmund Kuda, Betty Dangerous, BettyDangerous.com, B-E-T-T-E, Dangerous.com.
2: Heidi, thank you.
1: Thank you again. It's great to
2: see you. Thank you so much.
1: Yeah. And have a great afternoon. David in Torrance, California. Hey, David, what's on your mind?
3: Yes, thank you for taking my call. A lot of young Democrats that I know, they are, of course, they are on the progressive side, and they are really afraid that they're going to be betrayed again by the corporate Democrats. As you know, I mean, this has happened time after time, even since FDR.
1: It's going to take a few election cycles to flush out the corporate Democrats and replace them with genuine progressives. But I think it's happening. I really do. I think the tide has turned.
3: I'm afraid that this may create some backlash among these younger Democrats. I mean, that's...
1: Oh, it already has. You've got young people who are just, you know, furious with people like Marie Perez or here in Washington, you know, in Vancouver, or John Fetterman in Pennsylvania. I mean, they're just like, you know, why are these people calling themselves Democrats and voting with Republicans and doing all this stuff, you know? And I get it. And occasionally, you know, they'll do the right thing. These are probably more exceptions than rules, but... This is how politics works. We will get through this, and the answer to it is not despair or anger. It's getting involved. It's showing up at your local Democratic Party. It's working to get, you know, a better candidate in a primary, for example. Getting the issues before the Democratic Party by helping write their platform, those kind of things. And those are things that are available to you if you just show up. So that's step one, David. David, I got to move along, but thank you. Your points were well made. Pauline in Los Angeles. Hey, Pauline, what's on your mind today?
4: Hi there, Tom.
1: Hey.
4: Great show. I'm just kind of responding to some of the things you brought up last week when people were thinking up names for the Republican Party, calling them the Republican Party.
1: Right.
4: I had wanted to call last week when you had brought it up as well, the Russian Party.
1: The Russian Party?
4: Yes, Russians.
1: Interesting,
4: You know, because we have to start holding the Republican Party accountable because they're the ones that are letting Trump be Putin's an agent, basically.
1: Yeah, yeah.
4: And everything he's doing is on them, and that's what you were talking about last week, how it's got to be linked to the Republicans.
1: Yeah,
4: because
1: Puticons.
4: He couldn't do this without them. So Republicans, you've said before, but Russians.
1: Yeah.
4: The Russian parties, because they are working for Putin.
1: Yeah, or the Puticons. How's that?
4: The Puticons also,
1: yeah.
4: Whatever.
1: There's a bunch of options here.
4: Repeated, yeah, that, you know, they're cons. Yeah, they're conmen, because he's a con man. Mm-hmm. And whatever he does has to be linked to them, because that's the only way he is able to accomplish this.
1: Yeah, I get it. Thank you, Pauline. Those are great ideas, great suggestions. Nice to hear from you. Thank you. Kim in Sarasota, Florida. Hey, Kim, what's on your mind today?
5: Hey, not a whole lot, except for they're going to squeeze a little bit more money out of us any way they can. I got a letter from the IRS. It's form number, and you might want to look it up because the letter is totally different than the website.gov.
1: Mm-hmm.
5: I did track it. It's IRS notice CP321, J as in Jack.
1: Mm-hmm.
5: Okay. What it is basically there was a Save Credit Act passed in 2025 where the federal government matches your IRA up to 50%, right?
1: Yeah. This is a notice that tells you that you may be eligible for what's called the saver's match.
5: Correct. You could get, if some up bus were canning up
1: for
5: it keeps going on, but it goes, I don't have an IRA. I'm way below the poverty limit. But if you go to TrumpIRA.gov, he can set you up with an IRA account. And what's really, what caught my eye on the letter, well, of course, you always open, you know, IRS letters, just in case. But at the very bottom of this form is your full Social Security number.
1: Oh, really? That should not be printed and sent out.
5: Exactly. That's the main reason. So I tore that out, wadded it up, and threw it in the trash. That little piece of information that should not be on there at all.
1: Yeah.
5: So I'm thinking it's some kind of fishing expedition.
1: No, I think this is just the IRS doing what the law, requires or allows them to do. If you have an old fashioned IRA, I don't think this applies to 401ks. But if you did, then you could get up to $1,000 in kind of matching funds from the government, essentially, if you're low income.
5: Well, they're replacing the savers match, the savers credit, which was 25, to the new savers credit. But the savers match is the new one, replaces savers credit. So they're screwing with it starting in 2027, according to the government website. But on top of everything else, the name that they sent it to is a name I haven't used in over 10 years.
1: Oh, did you get married and change your name, or?
5: No, I added my maiden name, but it wouldn't all fit on my driver's license, so I had to change it back.
1: I see.
5: And they're using my first name, middle initial, maiden name, and my last name. And I haven't used that information for a decade. Yeah. And I've been collecting social since I was 62 for 10 years.
1: Well, they're probably pulling it off your Social Security data, but that's fascinating. Kim,
5: not even new stuff. This is so messed up. Yeah. But the fact that you could, a live link to TrumpIRA.gov for a low-cost IRA, go there, he's sucking people dry.
1: Yeah. Yeah, now that I don't know anything about, Trump IRA.
5: It's right here on IRS.gov.
1: Yeah, I see it. And
5: that's some crap.
1: Yeah, it is. It is pretty crazy. In fact, let me just...
5: It smells bad.
1: .gov.
5: It smells... Plus, all these people that get that, you know, if it's not a notice saying you owe more money or you get more money back, people just throw it in the trash, but your Social Security is right there.
1: Yeah. Yeah, it's retirement security now within reach. TrumpIRA.gov is a new federal platform that connects working Americans with high-quality, low-cost individual retirement accounts, plus up to $1,000 a year in federal matching contributions.
5: Selling IRAs.
1: Yeah, it's just another scam from Trump. I mean, or another way of saying, hey, you know, vote for Republicans and I'll make your life good. Fascinating stuff. Kim, thanks for calling and for giving me the heads up on that. I was unaware of it. I appreciate it. Elizabeth in Oakland, California. Hey, Elizabeth, what's on your mind today?
6: Hi, I wanted to share that on November 1st, there will be a mass march for Nolan Wales and a show of solidarity and to demand justice for him.
1: Who is Nolan Wales?
6: At 8 a.m. Huh?
1: Who is Nolan Wales?
6: Nolan Xavier Wales. He was the boy that went to Horn Island with three other boys, and he was the only one to return. And yet his phone was with them, and they concealed his phone from his parents. And it was said by the sheriff and by the district attorney that he drowned, yet there is no water found in his lungs, no water in his
7: And there was some concern that this was a racially motivated murder, right?
6: Yes.
7: Now I know who you're talking about. Elizabeth, thank you. When and where is that, real quick?
6: Okay, it's 8 o'clock, November 1st. It starts at Biloxi on the casino side, and then ends Ocean Springs, Mississippi.
7: All right, Elizabeth, thank you. Good luck with that, and keep us up to date. Thank you. Thank you for the call. I'll be right back. Today, by the way, is the anniversary of the murder and dismemberment of Washington Post journalist Jamal Khashoggi in 2018 on the orders of Mohammed bin Salman, also known as Mohammed bin Bonesaw, MBS. Apparently, he offended the royal prince somehow, this bloodthirsty murderer, who's dear friends with the Trump family and gave Jared Kushner a couple $1 billion. So there we go. Anyhow, today's the anniversary. Our daily take today is titled, Did Trump's Iran War Just Blow a Hole in Big Oil's Future? Amazing statistics. The International Energy Agency found that because of Trump's war in Iran, jacking up gasoline and diesel prices, the demand globally for oil has fallen 2.5% this year. That's the equivalent of taking 42 million gasoline-burning cars off the road. I mean, you know, this is pretty amazing. I'm watching this from an odd vantage point because 3 years ago when we had subsidies here in Oregon and Biden provided subsidies for the whole country at the federal level, Louise and I put solar panels and batteries in our house. It's an all-electric house. We have a heat pump that heats the house. And, you know, in the winter, our electric bills would hit $500. And I have an electric car, too. And now, the only time I buy electricity is in the dead of winter. And even then, I buy it in the middle of the night and store it because it's like, you know, one quarter the cost at that time of day. So this hasn't affected me that much. I say that not to brag, but by way of saying this should be available to everybody. Everybody in America. Back in 2009, I was the keynote speaker at a conference in Barcelona, Spain, with Hermann Scheer, who was a member of the German parliament. And he had come up with this program called 100,000 Rooftops. Well, they actually hit over a million, and they had to slow the program down because they were overwhelming the German power grid with electricity. But basically the deal was the government said to the banks, you will give 10-year loans to any homeowner whose home can generate solar power to put solar on their roof. Those loans will only be, 1 or 2%. They'll be I forget the exact amount, but it was in that neighborhood. Very, very low interest loans. And the way we can make sure that the banks are going to make money on those loans is that any of those loans that go bad will cover. So you have no risk at all. It's 100% profit, even though it's a very low interest rate. And then they said to the utility, you are going to buy electricity from these people, their surplus electricity, at about 7 times the going rate. In other words, you're going to pay them a premium rather than like here in America, if you sell power to the grid, usually it's at wholesale. There it's like, 7 times retail for the period of the loan. And the reason why this worked out for the power companies was that at the end of those seven years, not only did that homeowner, or 10 years, that homeowner then own those, solar outright, which has a lifespan of 40 years, but so did the power company. I mean, the power company now has an electric source for the next 20, 30, 40 years. And they were able to, in Germany, they were able to decommission 2 nuclear power plants and not have to build a new one through this program. We could do this here. This is not rocket science. I mean, it's pretty straightforward stuff. But, the reason we're not doing this here is because Republicans made a deal with the fossil fuel industry back in 1980 when Ronald Reagan was running for president. And we have been giving huge subsidies to the fossil fuel industry ever since. And they have been giving billions to Republican politicians in gifts, in trips, and, of course, in campaign contributions. I mean, just look at what's going on worldwide. The IEA, the International Energy Agency, says that electric vehicles make up 29% of all cars sold on Earth right now. South America, Central America, Asia, everywhere. 29%. In Europe, it's right now in the European Union overall, and keep in mind there's large parts of the European Union that are very poor. It's 30% of sales. It's in China, it was over 50% this year, and in Norway it's almost 100%. What is it here in the United States? 5.8% of our cars are electric. And yet auto emissions are one of the leading causes of cancer and asthma and global climate change and wiping us out financially. You know, so what I'm saying is, and Europe, by the way, has, you know, in Germany, they charge $3 a gallon as a tax on gasoline. Here, our gas tax is less than 20 cents and has been for decades. So, you know, when a war drives up the price of oil, who makes the money? The oil companies, right? Winfield Plot and the petro state dictators. When a tax drives up the cost of oil, it can go back to working families as a rebate, or it can even pay for rooftop solar and electric cars, which is what Europe is doing, which is what most of the other countries of the world are doing. But we're the village idiots. Well, actually, we've been captured by a Republican Party that is wholly owned by the fossil fuel industry. It's just that simple. And that's possible because five corrupt Republicans on the U.S. Supreme Court ruled that it is perfectly legal for big corporations like the oil companies to buy and own judges and politicians. And here we are. So, you know, call your member of Congress and say, we want a program like Germany had. We want rooftop solar, please.
0: This is the Tom Hartman Program.
7: And it might be a fine time to think about putting a tax on oil. I realize people will freak out at the idea, but seriously.

0: Mark in Oakland. Hey, Mark, what's on your mind today?
1: Hey, Tom, I wanted to ask if you've ever been up to Alaska.
0: Yeah, several times, many times.
1: You've been to Anchorage?
0: I've been to Anchorage multiple times, yeah.
1: Excellent.
0: I used to be on a radio station in Anchorage. In fact, we did our show from Anchorage.
1: What year, Tom?
0: That would have been around 2007, 8, 9, something like that.
1: Well, I grew up there from 1959 until I left the state in 1978 to move to California. Uh-huh. But one of my first memories when I was 4 years old was Dwight Eisenhower came up there to do a motorcade up Fourth Avenue.
0: Oh, really?
1: To commemorate the statehood, like Alaska became a state. So he came up right there in 60. And I remember he was in a black convertible, and the top was down. And, it was kind of an interesting time. There's only it was a very small rural environment. Mm-hmm. But the reason, one of the things where I wanted to ask is that when Neil Armstrong landed on the moon, July 20th, I was at this place called Camp Gorsuch. I was a Boy Scout. We were all huddled around a table listening on a transistor radio with our scoutmaster. And what I wanted to say, Tom, is that I would bet money that you remember exactly where you were vividly when that moment, when Neil Armstrong stepped on the moon. Would I be accurate in that assessment?
0: No, I remember watching it on television. I don't remember where I was or what I was doing.
1: Oh really? They call stuff like that a flashbulb memory.
0: I don't have those, you know, I mean, some people are really good at that kind of memory. And I do have, you know, clear moments in my past that I vividly remember, but they're few and far between. I don't know why. My brain is wired weirdly or something.
1: Do you remember where you were when JFK was assassinated?
0: No.
1: Oh, really? Okay.
0: Yeah, and I was 12. I do remember a teacher crying, you know, about it. But it's just like this. That's about it. So.
1: Well, the point that I was going to try to make with that, Tom, but you just kind of blew it out of the water.
0: Sorry.
1: Like our generation, we boomers, specifically us guys that grew up, you know, born in the 50s, we had these series of these flashbulb memories that bind us as a.
0: Well, whether we have the memory of the actual, you know, where I was at the time, I know I have the memory of the event and its impact on me. Absolutely.
1: Mm-hmm. Well, what I was telling Josiah, what I wanted to talk to you about today, Tom, was that there was an event that happened when you were pushing 7 years old. It was a world event, and it actually caused American evangelical Christians to lose their faith in God for about 15 minutes, or turn their back on them, I should say. Do you remember what happened in 1957 that shook America? The Sputnik.
0: Sputnik, yeah.
1: It was the Sputnik.
0: Oh, I remember Sputnik. I remember standing in the backyard with my dad looking at Sputnik, and I remember when Eisenhower started throwing money at the public schools, and suddenly I was in an advanced class, and suddenly school got to be fun.
1: There you go. They introduced science to public schools at that time because you know what? They feared communism more than they did God.
0: That's right.
1: And they feared communism more than they did God. And here's my final point. AI could be another thing, Tom, just like that Sputnik that can cause these people to pull their heads out of the sand, wake up and smell the coffee.
0: It's a possibility. It's a possibility. Sputnik was definitely the beginning of an era. Mark, thank you for the call.

Krista Pike survived two lethal injections. She's 50 years old. When she was 18, she and her boyfriend, who was 17, brutally murdered another young woman who was vying with Krista for the affections of this young man. Or at least that's my read of the case. And, you know, she was arrested. They were both arrested for it. He was 17, she was 18. Because he was 17, he was given life in jail. Because she was 18 and legally an adult, she was sentenced to death by, you know, by lethal execution. And now, what, 30 years later, 32 years later. And it didn't work. The pentobarbital that they were using, apparently they didn't give her enough, or they gave it in the muscle instead of the vein or something. I don't know. Governor Lee says this is deeply disturbing. But I think that, you know, there have been 47 executions. There were 47 executions last year, and which is a little higher than the average of 30 a year, because a couple of Republican states, particularly Florida, were just running execution assembly lines, particularly for people of color. But I think the larger issue here is that, number one, executing people for committing murder or for anything else for that matter does not reduce the crime rate. I mean, people don't not commit murders because they're afraid of being executed. There's been just literally hundreds of studies in dozens of countries for probably over a century proving that the death penalty has no benefit in terms of reducing crime and making people safer. The other argument that's made is, well, that gives the families closure. How does that work? I mean, you know, it gives them vengeance, but is vengeance closure? I mean, the few times in my life that I've seen people suffer and I thought, you know, yeah, he deserves to suffer, I always felt bad afterwards. I was, you know, it leaves a bad taste in your mouth. So, and then there's this, you know, larger question. I mean, and this is a question for all the Republicans out there, because all of these murders or all these deaths, these executions are being carried out by Republican states. These are death warrants being signed by Republican governors. And the Republicans claim that they're all about the sanctity of life. When I was young, the pro-life movement, literally from the early parts of the 20th century up until the 1980s, the pro-life movement was the anti-death penalty movement. It was literally called the pro-life movement. And after Roe v. Wade in 1983, after Roe v. Wade, was ruled, ours was it 73, 83, whatever the year. After Roe v. Wade, the anti-abortion groups, who used to be called the anti-abortion groups, hijacked this pro-life phrase and made it theirs. And the anti-death penalty movement just kind of, well, they never had the kind of money behind them. Because, I mean, who wants to advocate for somebody who committed a horrible crime? Very few people. But I think that, you know, not only does this not do any good for us as a society, I think it actually harms us. I think it coarsens us. You know, the state has mind-boggling power. The state can take your home. The state can take your freedom. They can imprison you. They can harass you. The state has mind-boggling power, and that's one of the reasons why, you know, as Barack Obama correctly pointed out back in 2008, and Republicans went nuts when he said it, the Constitution is a bill of negative rights. It basically blocks the powers or the right of the federal government to do a bunch of things, right? And that's the whole point of it. It's to hold power in check on behalf of we the people. Do we really want the state, the government, to have the power to execute people when there's no benefit to it other than the public spectacle? I get it that there are some people among us, and they seem to be largely centered in the Republican Party, who are ghouls, basically.
They love the idea of killing other people. Donald Trump, he's so proud of himself that he's murdered over 200 people on little boats in the Caribbean, not knowing their names, not knowing what they were up to, but hey, he's ordered them dead. And the military complied in violation of international and American law. And by the way, I hope these military officers are held to account when the Senate starts investigating this, which they will. But just this whole, you know, and Trump just, you know, gleefully, well, maybe I should kill everybody in Iran with a nuclear weapon. You know, we're going to end their civilization. It's a death cult. But that's not America. That's not the majority of Americans. I realize that's the party that's in power right now because they've got a bunch of billionaires who keep buying elections and who own the media

0: till you're blue in the face. But there's one argument that I've used for a long time that always ends the argument, and they have nothing more to say, and that is, how many innocent people is it okay to execute?
1: Right. Yeah, because we know that there have been hundreds in American history. We know that.
0: Well, by estimates of incarcerated people, the most conservative estimate is 1%. The most lavish estimate is 15% of people incarcerated are innocent.
1: Overall, yes.
0: So, it's like if you bought a car that would totally avoid accidents, but 1% of the time it would blow up and kill the occupants. Who would buy it?
1: Yeah, exactly. Or if 1% of airplanes fell out of the sky every day, who would fly? You know?
0: Exactly.
1: It's just incredible. Yeah, and whatever happened, there was a lawyer named Barry somebody or other. We had him on this program back 20 years ago. He ran a thing called the Innocence Project, and they were taking on death penalty cases.
0: I don't know the name.
1: Barry Scheck. Barry Scheck. I haven't heard from that guy in a decade. I hope he's still around. I wonder.
0: Well, people lie, people cheat, people steal, people frame each other, people forget important facts.
1: Mm-hmm.
0: And that's what's wrong with the judicial system. But you can't change that. We are imperfect.
1: Yeah.
0: So there's no absolute 100% way to know that somebody is guilty.
1: Yeah.
0: So anyway, that's my argument. So all you have to do is ask them, how many innocent people is it okay to kill?
1: Yeah, that's a great one.
0: And they just
1: Charlie.
0: Stop in their tracks.
1: Thanks for adding to my rant. That was the perfect, the cherry on top, as they say. Thank you. Raymond in Tacoma, Washington. Hey, Raymond, what's on your mind today?
2: Hey, Tom. My father was murdered before Katrina and brutally. Mm. And I was at first for the death penalty, but then I decided, you know what? Let the guy rot in prison.
1: Yeah.
2: Well, he only got 8 years, and he served six of that. But you know what? I'm at peace. Had I gone for his blood, it would have not made of a difference, a bit of difference.
1: Yeah. Well, one of the stories that survivors like you tell when their person's killer is killed is that they then start feeling like they have some guilt for another death on their hands.
2: Yeah.
1: I certainly would, if a member of my family, this is one of those situations where it's really impossible to predict how you'd respond. You know, I would like if a member of my family died, I would say, don't kill that person, but God only knows,
2: God only knows. But one last thing, mm-hmm. people that call up and complain about the Democratic Party,
1: mm-hmm.
2: I quote John Kennedy to them. I said, ask not what your party has done for you, but ask what you have done for your party.
1: There you go. Perfect rebuttal. Raymond, thank you. That was brilliant. I appreciate it. John in Pendleton, Oregon. Hey, John, what's up?
3: I'm kind of quoting Pete Hegseth that he was going to do another 20% purge of the military.
1: Yeah, he said that
3: he's already purged about what, 40%?
1: 10%, I believe, of
3: 10%,
1: senior officers. Yeah.
3: Did he ever go to any kind of military college?
1: I don't know. He was an officer in the National Guard, and I think you've got to have a college education to be an officer. But I have no idea what his degree is in.
3: Well, I'm kind of like a military history buff. Sort of. You know, I used to watch a lot of military documentaries.
1: Mm-hmm.
3: It seems as though Pete, this magic dragon, is going the same course as Joe Stalin did in the 20s and 30s.
1: Right. Purge the senior
3: ranks. We're
1: talking
3: about a person. Well, he purged most of his, top people.
1: That's right.
3: In the military, because he thought they were all going to get him. He was.
1: Well, he thought they might be loyal to previous administrations or simply to the Russian Constitution.
3: Joe Stalin, he was the only administration.
1: Yeah, exactly.
3: Well, because of that, because of Hitler's little exploits in Eastern Europe and also Western Europe, Stalin, decided to attack Finland. Well, in the first 6 months of that war, Finland got their, handed their ass to, to the Russians. The Russians, persevered. But so I'm just saying that you have people like Adolf and Joe who think, their ego's bigger than their,

0: it seems as though that, you know, the same direction that Pete the Magic Dragon's doing is, you know, like what Joe Stalin was doing back in the 30s.
1: Yeah, and
0: in the 20s.
1: And Trump is running our government in a way that Joe Stalin would be proud of. You know,
0: purge
1: your enemies, so, lie to the people, trash the press. In fact, enemy of the people, press is the enemy of the people, is a phrase that was popularized by Joseph Stalin.
0: Well, it gets me to the point that is everybody in the Trump administration, you know, stupid?
1: No, they're fascists.
0: They're not aware of history?
1: Yeah, they're very aware of history. They just think that the wrong side lost in World War II.
0: Oh, that's a good one.
1: I am dead serious. I have heard these people say this. You know, there's a novel out about, you know, about how wonderful the world would be if Hitler had won in World War II. You know, it's...
0: Well, they do have an Adolf Hitler Street in Long Island.
1: I don't know about that, but...
0: Yes.
1: But yeah. I mean, there's these two books, Camp of the Saints, and, you know, which was written by a French guy, and The Turner Diaries, which was written by an American guy. And while those two books specifically say, you know, Hitler should have won, what they call for is complete purging of all people of color and all non-Christians from the United States. Or in the case of Camp of the Saints, from Europe. And they're both stories about these apocalyptic end times where in the end of the story, the brave white guys who have slaughtered all the mud people, all the people of color and all the Jews, and in some cases the Catholics. So those people are left standing with their MI, you know, with their weapons, and everybody else is dead. I mean, these are like, Tim McVeigh used to pass out copies of Turner Diaries. That's what he did. He would go to these events and pass out copies of the Turner. These guys have their own epistemology, John. They're not ignorant of history. They think that, you know, the history just turned out wrong.
0: Oh my gosh! Oh wow! It sounds like that one Netflix thing about the man in the tall castle
1: or something like that, which was based on the science fiction novel by what's his name?
0: But all I can say, I'm scared to death because, you know, this is, you know, like this election that's coming on, it's like a Las Vegas thing. You're putting everything on six green.
1: Exactly. But we have no choice.
0: I don't really have anybody in this area to talk to because it's totally Trump.
1: Mm.
0: So I just keep my mouth shut when I'm walking the dog.
1: Rural Oregon's
0: got to be
1: Trump.
0: I was just kind of wondering. I mean, like a peon like me, how could it know this right in front of your face? What's going on and what's going to be the ending?
1: Just Google Republican staffers. Hitler, Nazi. Just plug those four words into a search engine. There have been multiple Republican legislators. There was one in our state, in Oregon, who was busted a couple of years ago, but there's been several high-profile ones, federal Republicans, whose staff members are engaging in group chats and things like that where they're talking about how wonderful Hitler was and, you know, the only mistake he made was invading Russia too early and, you know, he should have finished the job and all this kind of stuff. No, this is deep in... This is why Karl Rove said, my party, the Republican Party, has been infiltrated by Nazis. And I don't mean that as a metaphor. I'm talking real Nazis. They are here, John. They are here. And they have a large voice in the Republican Party. John, I got to move along, but thank you for the call.
0: I don't want to watch the returns.
1: Yeah, there you go. Yeah, I'm ready for a new government. Thank you, John. Ken in Louisa, Virginia. Hey, Ken, what's on your mind today?
2: Hey, Tom, thanks for what you're doing. And that last comment brings to mind something I heard a long time ago, that the revolution will not be televised.
1: Yeah, right.
2: A while back in Virginia, we got a new governor, Spanberger. I don't indulge in much in social media and all that, but I left a comment on one of her .org vote for me type sites outlining a lot of the anti-American stuff that was related to Trump and his cronies. And I reasoned in the message that she's ex-CIA. I'm sure she has the ability to see this, and something really ought to be done. You know, I haven't seen anything. Have you?
1: Done in terms of the federal government investigating Trump's ties to Russia?
2: Someone ought to.
1: I agree. I mean, that was Jack Smith's job.
2: About a committee on un-American activities.
1: Yeah.
2: You know, he's running us into the ground.
1: I think after the election,
2: that gentleman from Florida was talking about he doesn't believe that Gaza is a problem, pretty much.
1: Yeah, he didn't believe Gaza was a genocide.
2: When that first happened, real news organizations were digging into, well, how did this happen? How did they not know it was coming? Why did they pull all this protection back?
1: Right. It turns out that they did know that it was coming.
2: Followed by a bunch of commercials saying, oh, the attack was so bad, they're raping babies, you know?
1: Yeah. It was an atrocity.
2: Hey, I hope someone,
1: but you don't respond to an atrocity with an atrocity. You respond to an atrocity with justice. And
2: I hope somebody checks on BB Starlink if he left it behind.
1: Yeah, there
2: you remember them pagers, right?
1: Oh, yeah, yeah, yeah. That was, you know, that was a very targeted, let's take out the leadership of Hamas. And you know, it was pretty slick. And, you know, but that's a completely different thing from blowing up entire homes just because, you know, just because you can, I guess.
2: Yeah.
1: Yeah, Ken, I got to move along, but thank you. Joe in Seattle. Hey, Joe, what's up?
3: Hello. Thank you so much for all you're doing.
1: Thank you, Joe.
3: I'd like to call attention to something that's been, I think, a little bit under the radar in the U.S., which is the Israeli elections, which are coming up on October 27th.
1: Yep.
3: And it's a huge election, as you know. It's probably, a lot of people think it's the largest, it's the most important election in the country's history. Eisenkot is not a great candidate, but he's probably the person who has the most chance to beat Netanyahu. But there is a chance to defeat Netanyahu. And I wanted to point out a way that people can, if they want to, totally legally donate to a get-out-the-vote effort that's going on in Israel-Palestine. Standing Together is a nonprofit made up of Palestinians and Israeli Jews in equal measure. And they are doing a totally legal get-out-the-vote effort to encourage Palestinians and other disaffected people to get out and vote on October 27th. Now, they cannot advocate
1: What
3: for
1: is this organization again?
3: It's called Standing Together. I think they're probably the most important peace organization.
1: What's their website? I was just looking at the jstreet.org website because they're...
3: Uh-huh. You know, they work with J Street. It's standing/together.org.
1: You mean dash?
3: And they are made up. Yes, standing-together.org. Uh huh.
1: Okay. All right. I'm
3: and they're made up in equal measure.
1: Uh huh. It's in Arabic.
3: By it's in Arabic and Hebrew and English as well. And so they can't advocate for a party or candidate, but they are doing a great job to, you know, encourage Palestinians and others who have been disaffected to vote, and it's going to be a very close election. As a person living in the U.S., you can donate legally. Now, I would understand if people would not want to do that because, you know, a lot of my friends say, you know, I like what you're doing, Joe, but this is, you know, I don't want to donate to another country. I totally get that. On the other hand, you know, Netanyahu is getting lots of money. He's corrupt. He's getting money from all over the world. And this is totally legal. They're following the rules 100%. So I encourage people to check it out. And they've got a lot of good Palestinian connections. I think they can help. They can help make a difference. I also encourage you to have Standing Together on your program. They're the most important peace group in Palestine, Israel. So,
1: well, send me the contact information or have them do so. We've had, you know, Jeremy Ben-Ami from J Street on this program many, many times. So
3: they're great. I did send it out. I'll send it out again. And they're really wonderful.
1: Thank you, Joe.
3: Thank you so much, Tom. Really appreciate it.
1: Thanks.

0: Deceit. Not favor, but justice, not sympathy. But law, not for citizens, but for all.
1: No due process, no.
2: Couple of quick stories that I wanted to share with you. I was going to get into them earlier. I've got a moment here. Ken Paxton, this is absolutely fascinating. Ken Paxton was at a fundraiser, and one of the people there, this was a private event, but somebody was recording it. And somebody who apparently doesn't like Ken Paxton. And, you know, it was Ken Paxton and a bunch of wealthy people. Ken Paxton, of course, the guy who is the Texas Attorney General who is running for the United States Senator against James Tallarico and has been impeached by his own party, his own wife, divorced for biblical grounds, you know, et cetera, et cetera. So anyhow, somebody asked him, do you feel like Donald Trump is a little bit of a drag? And this was right after Trump had his Trumpalooza, you know, Trumpapalooza thing in Texas. And Paxton says, and this is a verbatim quote, so to be honest with you, the numbers, when we did that convention, it dropped our numbers. Everybody's numbers dropped. Right now, yeah, not good. Now, three other people, the New York Times went looking for corroboration here, and three other people said, yep, I was there, and he said that. The event was hosted last Thursday by two Republican lobbyists, of course, in a conference room in Washington, D.C. They didn't respond to requests or comments. Then Jamie Harrison, when this happened, when Ken Paxton did this, Jamie Harrison, the former chair of the Democratic National Committee, came out and said, the rats are abandoning the sinking ship. And I've been saying this for some time. I've been, you know, since this spring, really, been getting this sense that the tide is turning, that people are sick and tired of having masked men killing people in our streets and terrorizing people. We've got a terror Gestapo running around. People are sick and tired of that. People are sick and tired of this administration openly breaking the law. People are concerned about the fact that our FBI has been purged of people. Our senior military has been purged of people. Our agencies that protect us from foreign attacks on our elections have been purged of people. That this is the kind of stuff that Donald Trump is doing along with his lickspittles that is exactly what a country hostile to the United States would want. And it makes you look at, you know, when Putin came over to Alaska so that Trump could roll out a red carpet and kiss his butt. Or when Xi came to the United States and Trump had a red carpet rolled out and had American soldiers on their hands and knees picking lint off the carpet before Xi walked out of the airplane. I mean, you know, literally putting our soldiers on their hands and knees in front of Xi. That it makes you think that Xi and Putin are not coming over here to negotiate. They're not coming over here to work things out. They're not coming over here to reduce tensions in the world. They're coming over here to see how their investment is doing. You know, this guy that they own and the billionaires who are in on it with him, who are, you know, skeptical of democracy. Peter Thiel saying, I've come to the conclusion that democracy and freedom are incompatible, or words to that effect. And I think this goes beyond, you know, rats jumping off a sinking ship. And the last story I want to share with you is Meta, you know, Mark Zuckerberg, the billionaire, has not just avoided billions of dollars in taxes. He's actually getting our tax dollars, billions of our tax dollars, given to his company by claiming that his data centers are experimental projects. You can get a federal tax credit. That's where the government actually gives you money. You can get a federal tax credit for putting up experimental programs. This is a law that was passed back in the day to encourage, you know, companies to do new and innovative things. And so Zuckerberg is saying that the New York Times, by the way, is all over this today, saying that his data centers, these giant data centers, they're experimental. And he's gotten billions and billions of dollars in tax credits. It's incredible. Hey, thanks for being with us today. We'll be back tomorrow, same time, same place. In the meantime, don't forget, democracy is not a spectator sport. It requires all of us, and that includes you. So have a great afternoon. Get out there, get active, tag your it. I will catch up with you tomorrow. Stay safe and get your exercise. Eat your veggies.

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1: I've got to hand it to Washington's Republican policymakers. They've come up with a truly remarkable way that, they promise, will vastly expand the number of small businesses in America. Great! This is personal for me, for I grew up in a family that had a Main Street business in small-town Texas, so I know how hard it is for little guys to battle the raw monopoly power of corporate chains. Thus, I cheered the GOP, until I learned that their small business proposal is just another big business scam. Far from actually increasing the number of small enterprises, Trump bureaucrats are merely redefining small to include big. For example, the Small Business Administration has long categorized a business as small if it had less than $25 million in yearly sales. But they've now jacked that definition up by 1,000%. Indeed, even some billion-dollar giants can now, hocus-pocus, qualify as small. This is much worse than a statistical ruse, for it means that very large outfits with Wall Street backing, Washington lobbyists, and slick corporate lawyers will suddenly take the grants, contracts, and other government benefits intended to advance genuine Main Street innovators and competitors. In short, the GOP's cynical scheme is using the small business label to overpower those very enterprises. It is a deliberate rigging of the rules by today's right-wing government officials to help big business grab public money, increasing the power of corporate elites to eliminate competitors and further monopolize our economy. This is Jim Hightower saying, remember this deceit when Republican Congress critters run corporate-financed election ads this fall, claiming to love small business. Yeah, love it to death. The Hightower Radio Lowdown is made possible by you subscribers to Jim Hightower's Lowdown on Substack. 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

This is Building Bridges. I'm Mimi Rosenberg. Harlem has long been a crossroads of Black liberation and international solidarity. And this past weekend, that history came alive again at the Schomburg Center for Research in Black Culture. Hundreds gathered for Voices for Peace. Cuba is not a threat. Joining Cuban and U.S. voices against the economic blockade and threats of war, and for Cuba's sovereignty and the right to self-determination. Cuban Foreign Minister Bruno Rodriguez Padilla addressed the gathering alongside activists and community leaders invoking the historic ties between Cuba and Harlem. From Arturo Schomburg to the celebrated 1960 meeting of Fidel Castro and Malcolm X. Today on Building Bridges, we bring you voices from the gathering and a message increasingly urgent in this dangerous moment. Cuba is not a threat. End the blockade. No war on Cuba.

0: Welcome to the Schomburg Center for Research in Black Culture. I'm Deputy Director Casey Matthews. On behalf of our Director Joelle Vivens, our staff and volunteers, I'm pleased to welcome you all to the Schomburg Center. And a special honor it is to welcome our distinguished guest, the Foreign Minister of Cuba, Bruno Rodriguez Faria. Mr. Minister, we're very pleased to have you back with us. We've had the opportunity to welcome you to the Center previously as guest of the People's Forum. And it's wonderful to see you here again, back at our home in Harlem. There's a long, remarkable connection between Harlem and Cuba and the Schomburg Center and Cuba, a connection that expresses through literature, music, intellectual life, and movements for liberation and justice. Two fellows of Schomburg Center's history remind us of this connection. Our namesake, Puerto Rican-born Arturo Alfonso Schomburg, and the African-American poet and author Langston Hughes, whose ashes are interred in the anterior lobby to this auditorium. You pass over the spirit of Langston every day. Arturo Schomburg worked with Cuban and Puerto Rican activists against Spanish colonial rule and was heavily influenced by José Martí and the Cuban Revolutionary Party in New York City. Schomburg helped found Las Dos Antillas, the Two Antilles, dedicated to the independence of both Cuba and Puerto Rico. And in Schomburg's personal collection is the literary essay, Echoes de Lama, by journalist, intellectual, and revolutionary Rafael Alceda. That book is currently on display here at the Schomburg Center in the exhibition to uncover and reveal to the world the library of Arturo Schomburg. Langston Hughes, like Schomburg, traveled to Cuba and was deeply interested in his people, culture, and revolutionary traditions. His relationship with Cuban poet Nicolas Guillén is especially significant. The two writers recognized in one another a shared commitment to exploring Black identity, culture, freedom, and the possibilities of solidarity across borders. These connections feel particularly appropriate this evening. So tonight, as we welcome the Foreign Minister of Cuba to Harlem, we're participating in this tradition of intellectual exchange, cultural dialogue, and recognition of our deep historical ties. Mr. Minister, on behalf of the Schomburg Center, welcome back to Harlem.
1: Dr. Rosemary Mealy has been a reference for anyone who calls themselves an organizer in New York and in many parts of the U.S. Not just because she has written effectively about the history that brought Malcolm X and Fidel Castro together in Harlem, but because her constant reflection always seeks to enlighten where the real problems of society are, not where Washington tries to tell us. Thank you.

0: Good evening, everyone.
1: Good evening.
0: On behalf of the People's Forum, it is our great honor and privilege to welcome our brother, Bruno Rodriguez Padilla, Minister of Foreign Affairs of the Republic of Cuba and the entire Cuban delegation to Harlem. Tonight, we gather not only to welcome our distinguished guests, but also to honor those historic connections and to affirm the importance of dialogue, friendship, solidarity, and peace amongst our people. Tonight, we come full circle. We come together not only to reflect our history, but to reaffirm the historic friendship, struggles, and ties that bind our peoples. 66 years ago, just a few blocks from where we stand and sit tonight, history was made at Harlem's Hotel Teresa. Two extraordinary leaders, Malcolm X, El Hajj Malik El Shabazz, and Fidel Castro met at a moment when nations on the continent of Africa were being liberated and asserting their independence from centuries of racism, colonialism, and indeed, the world was being transformed. That meeting, brothers and sisters, was more than a meeting between two leaders. It was a meeting of visions, a meeting of self-determination, a meeting rooted in resistance to domination, a meeting rooted in the belief that oppressed people have the right to determine their own destinies. And that is the legacy that we inherit tonight. Because Malcolm X and Fidel understood something very profound, that humanity's destiny is not to live forever in submission. It is not to accept oppression as inevitable. It is not to surrender our dignity, our sovereignty, and our right to determine our own future. The prophetic connections between Malcolm X and Fidel, rooted in self-determination, anti-imperialism, and solidarity amongst oppressed people, was crystallized right here in Harlem in September of 1960. And tonight, we stand in that tradition. Finally, let me be absolutely clear. Our solidarity with the nation and the people of Cuba is unconditional. We have heard the warnings from the U.S. State Department of Justice, including its September 16, 2026 edict, concerning laws it says can be used against those it considers to be acting in the service of a foreign people, a foreign power. We will not allow threats of this government's actions to determine whether we speak, who we speak to, whether we organize, whether we protest, or whether we stand with the people of Cuba and any nation whose struggles we recognize as connected to our own. Let me say this. We are acting according to our conscience. When we see suffering, we respond. When we seek injustice, we speak. When we see cruelty and inhumanity as being perpetuated against Cuba in Gaza, on the African continent, and among the indigenous peoples, and the pain and suffering caused by ICE with our neighbors here at home, we refuse to look away. That is not a crime. That is not a crime. That is our humanity. For more than six decades, our moral and political responsibility has called us to meet, to engage, to dialogue, to raise our voices, to organize, to protest, and to support humanitarian efforts. These are not acts of submission. They are acts of conscience. They are acts of solidarity. They are acts of resistance. And They draw upon a shared history, a history that teaches us that the struggles of our peoples are never isolated from one another. We reaffirm our commitment to building a world that is more just, more peaceful, and more equitable. For us, the Cuban Revolution represents a powerful expression of that vision, a vision rooted in the belief that people and nations have the right to shape their own destiny and a right to their own sovereignty. We are living in a moment when those in power are working to roll back hard-won gains, achieved through generations of struggle, sacrifice, resistance, and bloodshed. Victories that we must defend and never take for granted. And we must continue to struggle for a more and just and humane world. We cannot ignore that we see as the devastating consequences of policies that have brought suffering to the Cuban people, nor can we ignore the catastrophic impact of the blockade and the continuing threats of U.S. military intervention. But hear me. As the United States government under the leadership of a convicted felon, a white nationalist grifter, and a warmonger, to identify just a few of those characteristics, who pursues policies aimed at further isolating Cuba, we must defend those principles that solidarity is not a crime. Now is the time to stand together, reaffirming our commitment to international solidarity. Now is not the time to retreat. Now is not the time to be silent. Organizing is not a crime. Dissent is not a crime. And that speaking for peace must never be treated as an act of hostility. So tonight from Harlem, from the same community where Malcolm and Fidel met 66 years ago, we say to you, Cuban friends, we will not be intimidated. We will not be silenced. Yes. We will continue to educate, mobilize, and organize against this illegal blockade because our solidarity is rooted not in fear, but in principle. So let the message from Harlem tonight be clear. We choose dialogue over confrontation. We choose solidarity over isolation. We choose humanity over hostility. And above all, we choose peace. We are the voices of peace, not genocide, not war. Cuba is not a threat. Thank you.

And lastly, we will hear from someone that Trump doesn't want you to hear, someone that the Trump administration would prefer that you never listen to, and that is the voice of the Cubans themselves. We're honored to have with us tonight Bruno Rodriguez Parrilla, Minister of Foreign Affairs of Cuba.

0: guides, friends, sisters, brothers, queridos compatriotas, I bring greetings from revolutionary Cuba, from peaceful and friendly Cuba. My first message is of friendship, companionship, and solidarity with the people of the United States. I'll be prudent with my words so as not provide pretext for this terrible wave of a neo-McCarthyism of neo-fascism. As all of you know, Cuba suffers a multidimensional aggression lasting almost 7 decades and greatly reinforced this year. It includes the threat of military force, which is against international law and the United Nations Charter. If a military action were paid to place against Cuba, it would be an international crime and will cause deaths, pain, and terrible destructions. We hope that never happened, but we Cubans will fight on this case until victory. It is fair to ask, what excuse, reasonable justification could motivate such criminal action and such willingness to cause damage against a peaceful country? But the aggression also includes economic warfare with economic blockade, and in this year in particular, the energy blockade, the total fuel blockade. Since January of 2026, as a result of intimidation and coercion, not a single oil shipment has arrived in Cuba, with the only exception of this oil tanker that arrived in the country in April. No economy and no society can operate in the 21st century without fuel. But the aggression doesn't stop there. With additional sanctions and coercive measures almost on a weekly basis, the U.S. has practically put on trade and commercial transportation with Cuba. I don't know what happened on Thursday in the State Department, because there is a practice of every other Thursday they make an announcement of additional sanctions to Cuba. Let us wait for the next Thursday, but we are here. The impact can roughly be measured by economic statistics and the effect of the GDP, but the real bearing is of a human nature. It punishes the daily life of all humans in painful ways which are difficult to explain. This is not collateral damage, but the deliberate punishment of the entire human population. It's a collective punishment which is also an international crime. To try to justify social brutal abuse, the U.S. government resorts to the absurd allegation that Cuba poses an unusual and extraordinary threat to the national security and foreign policy of the United States, the most powerful nation on earth, a nuclear power with a huge technological advantages and military might. Nobody with a clear and honest mind would accept that allegation. Yet, it is the pretext used to punish the people of Cuba and apply secondary sanctions or threaten to apply them against any country or company that exports fuel and other products to Cuba. Cuba is not a threat to the U.S. Cuba is not a threat. The economic blockade is a threat to the entire Cuban people. Cuba is a country under fierce aggression. Cuba is not isolated. It enjoys the support of the majority of peoples around the world and all those that have a sense of justice, peace, and solidarity. Such aggression against Cuba deserves the clearest condemnation. Several heads of delegation at the UN this week have expressed in their respective statements at the General Assembly, with a courage and full clarity, their rejection of U.S. punishment against the people of Cuba and have reiterated the need to put an end to the economic blockade. Dear comrades, sisters and brothers, compatriots, the challenge we face under these circumstances of aggression are immense. We are well aware of that, and we are not in a static position. We don't have our arms crossed. We are mobilizing all our experience, the strength of our human resources, and the resilience of our people to adapt to this reality, find ways to stabilize economy, recover economic growth, and respond to the needs of our people with the greatest attention to social justice. Based on that, we are moving on in a process of changes that would lead to profound transformations of the economic and social model of the country based on our historical experience. On July 30th last, during the closing ceremony of the session of the National People's Power Assembly, President Miguel Díaz-Canel referred to the origin of these social and economic transformations that the country is introducing. He said, and I quote, "In view of the complex situation I have described, how can we prevail in the construction of socialism? How would we find the material and financial resources needed to preserve the social achievements attained by the revolution? As it already happened on former occasions, when we were faced with a particularly complex situations, such as a special period, when, under the guidance first of Commander-in-Chief and later on of Army General Raúl Castro, the economic model was transformed to adapt it to the challenging foreign circumstances demanded by the times, under the leadership of the Communist Party, in a collective and democratic way, in consultation with the people, without compromising the independence, the national sovereignty of the social achievement of the revolution." End quote. The National Assembly has adopted a new program with a new practices, actors, and economic concepts. All of that is being done in accordance with the Constitution in force, which was adopted through a free and universal referendum, and the conception of our socialist state of law and social justice. As was pointed out by the leader of the Cuban Revolution, Army General Raúl Castro Cruz, the most important thing will be, and quote, "the appropriate and timely implementation process with well-defined priorities and the conscious participation of the people." This process relies on the strength that we have built, the potential of our human resources, and the determination to respond to the needs of the people with the greatest possible social justice, without ceasing in our efforts to defend with utmost vigor and resolve the sovereignty and the right to self-determination. It's a very difficult juncture that is testing the strength of the Cuban Revolution, and we know that we need to face it with a courage and on our own. We have a high appreciation for the solidarity and sympathies we enjoy from people all over the world, from many citizens and organizations here in the U.S. Thank you very much. Thank you. The material and humanitarian support is very important. So are the multiple expressions of a condemnation and rejection of Ibrahim. This solidarity is a rooted in bonds that go back many years. It was Malcolm X who once said, and I quote, "The only way we will get our freedom for ourselves is to identify ourselves with every oppressed people in the world." Malcolm X said, "We are blood brothers to the peoples of Brazil, Venezuela, Haiti, and Cuba. Yes, Cuba," he said. Thank you, Madeline. Thank you very much, Madeline. We enjoy here in the United States growing sentiments of support and solidarity from Cubans that live here and their families, as well as the sons and daughters of Cubans that moved here long ago. We learn from Fidel Castro Russo, Cubans today are the product of his vision and his leadership. We pay tribute to Fidel in his centennial. In spite of the difficulties, regardless of the risk, no matter the pressures that we face today, in the year of his centennial birthday, I can assure all of you that the Cuban Revolution remains true to its roots and principles. That the road to socialism is our quest, and that solidarity is and will continue to be the defining feature of Cuba's foreign policy and of our engagement with the peoples all over the world. Long live international solidarity. Long live the friendship and fraternal bonds between our peoples. Cuba is not a threat. The blockade is. Cuba is not a threat. The blockade certainly is. Long live the friendship and fraternal bonds between the U.S. and Cuban peoples. Solidarity is not a crime. The blockade is. Solidarity is not a crime. The blockade certainly is. As Fidel would say tonight, Patria muerte, vence. Homeland, the death, we can overcome.
1: 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Cuba is not a threat. Recorded at Harlem's Schomburg Center for Research in Black Culture. Across borders, the demand heard in Harlem was clear. End the blockade. Reject military intervention. Respect Cuba's sovereignty. And let the Cuban people determine their own future. Because the bridges between peoples can be stronger when the walls erected by governments and solidarity, like resistance, know no borders. For Building Bridges, I'm Mimi Rosenberg. Educate, agitate, and organize, and keep building bridges.
2: 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I'm Alex Wise.
3: Yeah, when I started this book, I had very basic questions, like when I flush the toilet in my home, where does this material go? Who's responsible for managing it? What ultimately happens with it? And I just didn't know.
2: As we are reminded by the popular children's picture book by Taro Gomi, everyone poops. But not everyone disposes of that poop in the same way. In many countries, waste is carried away by potable drinking water, while in other places, the scarcity of water has prompted different approaches. This week on Sea Change Radio, we speak with Nick Kawa, an anthropology professor at Ohio State University and the author of After the Flush, Rethinking the Future of Human Waste. We take a look at how modern sewage systems evolved, learn about the potential regenerative effects of incorporating biosolids into agriculture, and look at some new waste solutions for the estimated 3.5 billion people who lack access to safe sanitation systems.

0: I'm joined now on Sea Change Radio by Nick Kawa. He is an anthropology professor at Ohio State University, the Ohio State University, and his new book is entitled After the Flush, Rethinking the Future of Human Waste. Nick, welcome to Sea Change Radio.
1: Thanks so much for having me on, Alex. I really appreciate it.
0: You're an anthropologist. What spurred your interest in human waste? And did you see yourself writing a book like this when you got into the anthropology game?
1: I definitely did not see myself writing this book. But there are two things that sparked my interest in the subject. One, as a cultural anthropologist, you know, our bread and butter is taboos and the things that people collectively decide not to talk about for whatever reason, you know, what's deemed socially appropriate and what is not. And I found that growing up in American society that, like, you could talk about bodily functions in these ways that were deemed kind of gross or funny. You could joke about it, but it wasn't something that, you know, was widely considered to be a subject for, like, dinner table discussions. And it wasn't something that I found a lot of anthropologists writing about. And so I was like, to what extent are our own taboos culturally staying in the way of us asking questions about human existence, which is, like, it's part of our basic necessity of, like, eating and going to the bathroom, you know? The other thing that I found is that I started doing research in the Brazilian Amazon, and I was working with farmers on sites that were essentially archaeological sites. So I found a lot of people in Amazonia farming on these old habitation sites that, you know, had hundreds, thousands of years of history. And I was really kind of interested in why people were drawn to archaeological sites specifically for agriculture. And I learned that people had just deposited an incredible array of different types of manures and organic waste that accumulated over time and led to heightened fertility of those soils. And part of that mix of manures was human waste. And so it just led me to this question of, like, how many different cultures manage human waste as a resource? And that was something that I'd never really asked myself before. And so I started diving into the historical and anthropological archive, and I found a lot of interesting material.
0: Well, it's a fascinating read. Maybe you could take us through some of the bullet points throughout history that were, like, these landmark innovations in dealing with human waste and how it was being used more effectively over the years and safely.
1: Yeah, so one of the things I point out is for much of human history, I don't think human waste was considered waste at all. And we see with the development of agriculture that lots of different agricultural societies, either knowingly or unknowingly, allowed human excrement to be incorporated back into the soil, and that had certain benefits because it has nitrogen and phosphorus and other key nutrients that are important for plant growth, but it also has a great deal of organic matter. And so, as I mentioned, in Amazonia, we have cases historically in which people had, you know, been using human manure as a resource. But you can see with the development of larger scale civilizations outside of Amazonia, like in the case of the Aztecs, that there was actually a system of collecting that material in the, you know, in the capital city of Tenochtitlan. And then that would be brought out into these rural areas where they had these floating gardens, and that they would be actively manuring them with all of this material that was collected in the city. And then what I found to be the most extraordinary case is looking at East Asia, and in early modern China and Japan, there were these incredible networks of what they called night soil trade. So people would be gathering, you know, poop from urban dense neighborhoods, collecting that material, and then carting it off into rural communities where it was applied on farmlands. And that became so lucrative that a lot of farmers stopped farming so that they could get involved in that trade. And there were night soil depots and, you know, very sort of elaborate commerce and commodification of that material. So that was really, you know, kind of a standout for me. And up until, like, the 1960s, 1970s in parts of southern China, someone would come to your home and pay you to take that material off your hand, which is the exact opposite of what we have in the United States today, where we're paying a utility to just remove that material from our homes.
0: And speaking of the United States, when did what looks like a modern infrastructure get built in this country?
1: Yeah, so in my understanding, in Europe, they were also collecting night soil, and you would have figures called night men that would empty, you know, these pits or privies and then carry it out into the rural countryside. And then it was really in the mid 19th century where sewer networks were built out, and this idea that we could just flush this material away took hold, and largely because of cholera outbreaks. And so we see the development of the sewers in London. We had wastewater, stormwater networks in Paris and Berlin. And then in the 19th century, the United States also starts to replicate this model from industrializing Europe, this idea that, okay, the best

0: adage, the solution to pollution is dilution. And so if you can just get it into a bigger body of water, the water will handle it. And there was, yeah, this assumption that, you know, water wouldn't be at risk of sewerage if it was a moving body of water. And of course, we came to learn that that's not true. If you put enough poop in the river, it will come back to bite you.
1: So you also write about how 3.5 billion people don't have access to clean sanitation, and yet we pee and poop into what is essentially drinking water in this country. We have drinking water taking our pee and poop away. How did we arrive at this system here? And then I want to talk about how we can improve the lives of those 3.5 billion people who don't have good sewage systems.
0: Yeah, I think this is one of those things that is both obvious but also astounding, is that for many of us in the U.S. who have access to a flush toilet, and I think the numbers are around 75 to 80% of Americans have access to a flush toilet that's connected to a sewer. But it's just this kind of unthinking act in which we're just going to the bathroom and we're actively polluting clean water on a daily basis. And, you know, largely my argument is that this kind of flush and forget infrastructure was inherited from industrializing Europe. And of course, there was a logic to it at the time, is that, you know, when you start to develop, or we start to see the development of the germ theory of disease, we start to recognize that our bodily excreta can contaminate water sources, then we want to get it away, and developing sewer infrastructure was a very convenient way to transport all of that material out of urban centers and out into the environment, away from people, so that it wouldn't contaminate our food and water. You know, the problem now is that we've inherited that system, but haven't really kind of grappled with the consequences of what that means, especially as we're dealing with, you know, different forms of resource constraint. Right now in the U.S., I think nearly 50% of the country is in a drought. And yet we're still relying on a system that is predicated on the pollution of clean water. The clean water is being sent into our homes and then we're defecating into it. And as you mentioned, you know, over 3 billion people in the world don't have access to this system. And we don't have the resources and infrastructure. I don't think there's the political will to reproduce that same infrastructure, that flush and forget system. So then the big question is, you know, what is a meaningful alternative? What is a viable alternative? Or what are some different alternatives that we can consider? And as part of that, I think there's a real opportunity to create systems that would actually be more sustainable, in which we're not actively polluting water. And so dry sanitation systems or container-based systems are one particular option that's starting to gain more ground in, you know, global development.

0: Don't you eat that yellow snow.
1: This is Alex Wise on Sea Change Radio, and I'm speaking to Nick Kawa. He is an anthropology professor at Ohio State University, and his new book is After the Flush. So, Nick, we were talking about how we don't use the greenest solution for our sanitation here in this country, and it was an infrastructure that was built in a time where water was not really a scarce resource. But as it is becoming a scarcer and scarcer resource, it's time that we rethink our system. Maybe you can give us some of the more intriguing ideas you came across for a way to possibly reconfigure this infrastructure on the fly.
2: One thing that was really fun for me in developing this project was just kind of looking at all the renegades and dreamers and kind of radicals that are, you know, developing different ways of relating

0: to their bodily waste. And some of that is just through necessity. And so one person that I interviewed who's gotten a great deal of attention and following is Joe Jenkins. He wrote this book called The Humanure Handbook, and I had the chance to interview him in his home in central Pennsylvania. And essentially, Joe described himself as being an army brat. He had kind of bounced around the country, and then when he was in his mid-20s, he really wanted to settle down. And so he found a plot of land that was, it didn't have running water, it didn't have electricity, and he was just kind of figuring out how to, really kind of meet his most basic needs. And part of the issue of like, how do I manage my poop, became a question of kind of basic necessity. But he developed this method for composting, what he now describes as humanure. And after a while, based on his experiences, he wrote this book, The Humanure Handbook. And he said when he first printed it, he published it independently and he had 600 copies. And he's like, I'll probably die with 590 some copies with me. And lo and behold, he ended up selling that and has since, I think, published three additional editions of it. It's been translated in over 20 languages. I think he's sold hundreds of thousands of copies of it now. But he found that there are just a lot of people who are living off the grid, who are living in tiny homes, who are living in permacultural communities, who are back to the landers that really just wanted to learn how to manage this basic fundamental aspect of their lives and were, looking for, I think, greater sort of independence. And his book provided them with a very basic method of how they could safely and effectively compost their poop and pee and return it to the land and return those nutrients back to the land and not waste water. And so that has become part of a broader movement of ecological sanitation, and the ecological sanitation, the kind of underlying ethos is like we should have systems that don't put people at risk, that don't expose them to pathogens, that conserve resources and allow us to capture resources from those processes, and that don't pollute water. And there's very simple methods that have been developed to do that. And so I think Joe has been one figure among many that have kind of shown people that another system is possible. And I think has inspired lots of other folks too.
1: And on a larger scale, are there some municipalities that are prime examples of taking technology and innovating in this space so that we aren't leaving our excreta in clean water? At what point will we not be doing what we're doing right now, I guess is the question.
0: That is a great question. And I'll actually start outside the US and then we can return back to the US. But I think a lot of the innovation has actually happened outside of the United States. And in part because in the US, we do have a great deal of sewer network coverage. As I said, 75 or 80% of folks are connected to a sewer network. And then a lot of other folks in the US have septic systems. But in a lot of other countries, that infrastructure doesn't exist. And so we've seen a lot of people in international or development circles that have been, really at the forefront of kind of creating these alternative models and container-based sanitation. A close colleague of mine, Elisa Kesey, works for or helped found NGO called Give Love, and was a had also worked with Joe Jenkins, but she and collaborators, including Patricia Arquette, the actress who was another kind of founding figure of that NGO, after the 2010 earthquake in Haiti, there were tens of thousands, hundreds of thousands of people that didn't have a place to go to the bathroom. And so they started developing these simple container-based toilets where they could collect that material and then compost it. Based on that experience, they started working in other parts of the world, including, informal urban communities in Uganda. They were also worked at Standing Rock during the protests there, and they've since been kind of replicating that model in lots of other places. And so we're seeing examples where people are developing this at scale. It's been slow to develop in the US and in Europe. In Germany, for example, they have multifamily units or apartment buildings that have collection of pee and poop that can be composted and used in urban gardens. And the U.S. has really been kind of slow to follow. But I think right now we're starting to see more and more interest. And there are a couple of things that are happening. One is the housing crisis in the U.S., in which a lot of people are struggling to find basic housing and oftentimes are looking for a place to rent that doesn't have access to a flush toilet and they need an alternative, but also the climate crisis. And so as we have disruption of wildfires, extreme droughts, extreme flooding, sometimes, you know, the wastewater treatment system is overwhelmed. Sometimes people's septic systems are flooded out. And so they need, you know, an alternative system. And this is a very simple one that can be mobilized very quickly. And so I've been working with Elisa Kesey and some others in Mendocino County, California right now, in which there's a growing movement of people that are really pushing for these alternative sanitation models so that it's not a requirement that everybody has a flush toilet. And people are making this argument both to support greater access to housing and housing development, but also for ecological reasons.
1: Nick, let me quickly quote something from your introduction, which I really liked. You write, a system that's designed for users to flush and forget means that people don't have to remember that private acts have public consequences, that elimination is always a relation, that what goes in must come out, and that the intimate interiors of human bodies are inextricably linked to the land. So we really haven't spoken much about the use of biosolids or this human sewage sludge. Maybe you can give us an overview of how it historically has been used and what an opportunity there is in improving how we use human waste for agriculture and possibly fuel.
0: Yeah, when I started this book, I had very basic questions like, when I flush the toilet in my home, where does this material go? Who's responsible for managing it? What ultimately happens with it? And I just didn't know. And you know, a lot of our modern infrastructural systems are ones where there isn't a whole lot of responsibility on part of users. And on one hand, there's something nice about that, like we don't have to worry about it. But on the other hand, there's something a little bit disturbing about using a system daily in which I have no understanding of what are the outcomes or consequences of my use of it. And so, yeah, I started looking into the municipal sanitation system here in the city where I work and live, which is Columbus, Ohio. And I learned a ton. And, you know, the first thing I learned is there are two wastewater treatment plants in town. But after that material is sent into the sewer and eventually reaches a wastewater treatment plant, you know, after it's kind of screened out and goes through these physical processes where sort of you separate some of the liquids and solids, it largely goes through a process of biological treatment where you just have tons of microbes eating that material. And so when I started interviewing wastewater treatment plant operators, they described themselves as bacteria farmers. And they're like, we're just here to create the right conditions so that bacteria can eat all of this material and treat it. And then after that material is treated, those solids, which sometimes are referred to as sewage sludge, but are now oftentimes referred to as biosolids, there's a big question of just what happens with all that material. And some cities will actually incinerate it. So here in Ohio and in Cincinnati and Cleveland, a lot of that material is incinerated and just burned up. But the problem is that has impacts on air quality. And in the city of Columbus, when the incinerator broke many years ago, the city said, why are we continuing to invest in these technologies of incineration? Why don't we focus on land use or what they call beneficial use? And a lot of that material goes back to land. And I was really surprised to find that it goes into agricultural fields. It's used a lot. There's a process by which it's compost and used in landscaping. Even here at Ohio State University on our main kind of central green space, the oval, that material is going out there and being applied on it to green up the grass. Some of it is being used on old degraded strip mine land. So they use it in ecological restoration projects in which they'll dig these big troughs and pour it in, and then they'll plant hybrid poplar trees that can later be harvested and used for wood chips and used in landscaping. And then some of it is actually used for energy production. So from different facilities in the country, they'll capture methane or natural gas and use that even to power the wastewater treatment plant. So I was surprised to find that a lot of that material is being reused. And I found the same was happening in Chicago. In Chicago, it's even being used on, you know, elite golf courses at country clubs and in different park districts. So there's a lot that's happening behind the scenes that, you know, the average user wouldn't know about.

0: This is Alex Wise on Sea Change Radio, and I'm speaking to Ohio State anthropology professor Nick Kawa. His new book is After the Flush, Rethinking the Future of Human Waste. So, Nick, we discussed how there's over 3 billion people who don't have access to clean sanitation. What's some of the best hope for changing that status quo and getting those people better sanitation systems in place?
1: The good news is that there are simple systems that are very effective that are not costly. With a simple 5-gallon receptacle and a woody material like straw or wood chips or wood shavings, you can fairly effectively manage your number ones and twos.
0: So would that be considered somebody who doesn't have access to clean sanitation? When we're looking at that 3.5 billion people, is that people who don't have a running water system, or does it include what you're describing with a 5-gallon bucket?
1: Yeah. So for most of the people in the world that don't have access to, you know, basic sanitation, you know, most of them we're considering that don't have access to a flush toilet that's connected to a sewer or septic, or don't have a ventilated pit latrine. You know, because there are so many people in the world that don't have access to those systems, we also have to think about what are our alternative systems that are effective in terms of keeping people safe. And in addition, you know, that can actually yield resources. And so container-based sanitation systems are one way of doing that, that don't require as much infrastructural investment and don't require a great deal of water resources. And there are different experiments in the world with creating those systems at scale. There's an NGO called Soil in Haiti that has been working for years with folks in which they have a basic subscription system, but people have a container-based receptacle in their home. After that container is filled up, somebody will come by and pick it up, and then it'll give them a clean bucket with some material for composting it. And, you know, they have an extensive residential network of folks that are subscribers. There's another group in Nairobi called Xanergy that is doing a similar subscription model in which it's a public toilet and you pay to use it. But those resources are being harvested and being converted into, you know, fertilizers that can also have other benefits for agriculture. So I think there's a lot of opportunity for different sorts of systems to be enacted. But yes, there's a very simple one that Joe Jenkins outlines in the Human Ore Handbook that a lot of people could benefit from adopting when, you know, they find themselves in that situation. And I think oftentimes in the U.S., we see it as a problem happening elsewhere. But even in the U.S., there are a couple million people in the country that don't have access to running water. And in the state of California, for example, there's a few hundred thousand people that don't have access to basic sanitation. And so we also need to be thinking of, like, what are systems that are simple that we can start to develop here in this country? And some of those might just be for momentary relief in the wake of disaster when we have wildfires, for example, or mudslides or floods. But there are, you know, simple systems that can be quickly replicated and enacted that I think we need to be paying attention to, because, you know, based on where things are at with climate change and environmental change more broadly, there will be more disruption to come and we need to be prepared.
0: Well, the book is called After the Flush, Nick Kawa. Nick, thanks so much for being my guest on Sea Change Radio.
1: Yeah, thanks so much, Alex. I really appreciate the opportunity.

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8: Hello there, Peabody here. And this is the Wayback Machine for traveling through time

Good morning, everyone, and welcome to the Wayback Hour. My name is Mickey. I'm here with our lovely producer, Lori, and Peabody. Sir Paul is in the house. So, yeah, we have a lot of stuff going on today. We, of course, are the oldie show that is not your grandfather's oldie show. We issue the top 40 from years gone by and try to play some tracks that are pretty interesting and novel. And today's show, we are going way back. We're going to go back to the as early as the 1950s. Title of our show today is Surf's Up. That's right. We're going to be doing 2 hours of surf rock, and not just surf rock, but also showing surf rock influences through other genres, talking a little bit about the history of surf rock. And surf rock, of course, is a subgenre of rock music that's associated with the surf culture, originating in Southern California. Sometimes it's referred to as instrumental surf, and it drew from influences such as country western, rockabilly, some of the Chuck Berry, Buddy Holly rock and roll of the 1950s, some ethnic folk, and eventually kind of a loungy jazz influence as well. It really reached the peak of its popularity from 1962 to 1964. And by the early 1960s, instrumental rock and roll had been pioneered by such performers as Link Wray and Noki Edwards and The Ventures and Duane Eddy. But what distinguished surf rock from the other guitar rock of that era was the extensive use of what's called the wet spring reverb that was incorporated into Fender's amplifiers beginning in 1961, as well as the liberal use of the whammy bar to bend notes, the simple 4/4 time, and the inclusion of the electric bass. Fender's amp reverb, in combination with the Stratocaster's three-way pickups, created this hollow, haunting sound that was intended to evoke the sound of crashing ocean waves. So with that as an intro, we'd like to open with kind of a medley of some of the early influences of surf rock. We're going to start off with part of a piece from Chet Atkins from 1954.

a Roots of Surf Rock medley. They're opening today's Wayback Hour. We started off with Mr. Sandman from Chet Atkins from 1954, and then segued into a rockabilly piece from Bill Justice that was called Raunchy. And then finally, Dwayne Eddy gave us a couple of pieces right at the end of that. One was Rebel Rouser, one of his most famous hits. And finally, the theme from Peter Gunn, which was a theme for a television show about a private detective, which came out in 1958. There we have some guitar rock from the 1950s that kind of led up to the development of surf rock. Originally dismissed by music bigwigs as kind of a regional coastal fad, surf rock actually proved to be popular all across America. Artists such as the Shantays, the Trashmen, the Tornadoes, and the Ventures collectively sold millions of albums, but without a doubt, the most influential musician in the development of surf rock was Dick Dale, and he's a Boston native who transplanted to Southern California as a teen. And Dale really built on the instrumental efforts of artists such as Chet Atkins and Dwayne Eddy by adding exotic Middle Eastern European melodies to his music. Those are things he learned in his youth growing up in Boston. And he'd actually developed a close working relationship with the Fender Guitar Company and its founder, Leo Fender. Dale and Fender continually pushed the limits of electronic amplification technology, developing new equipment that was capable of producing thick, clearly defined tones, the ones that Dale would hear in his head. And he pioneered the use of portable reverb effects, creating signature sonic textures for surf instrumentals. We're going to hear some of that right now in a track called Riders in the Sky.

That was a track called Writers in the Sky from Dick Dale here on the Wayback Hour. This is our Surf's Up show, the history of surf rock. And Dick Dale, in his youth, he was a big fan of big band swing music and found his first musical hero in jazz drummer Gene Krupa, who later wound up influencing a percussive approach to guitar so intense that Dale regularly broke the heaviest gauge strings and ground his picks down to nothing several times in the same song. The breakneck speed of his single-note staccato picking technique has influenced generations of rock guitarists, from George Harrison of the Beatles to Eric Clapton, Jimi Hendrix, and Eddie Van Halen. In fact, his wild showmanship made an enormous impression on the young Jimi Hendrix, who actually saw him perform on TV. As an example of the percussive approach that Dale kind of took toward guitar, we're going to listen now to a track from his album Surfer's Choice in 1962. And this is a track called Surfing Drums. And if you listen to this, you'll hear such an influence of the great percussive guitarist Bo Diddley. Once again, this is Dick Dale on the Wayback Hour.

0: It's a track called Surfing Drums from Dick Dale from his 1962 album called Surfer's Choice. And that album is really something special, Surfer's Choice. Not only did that album single-handedly establish the surf music genre, but also sold the entire idea of surfing to mass America, where for most of America, surfing was no more than a state of mind. And largely recorded at the Rendezvous Ballroom in Balboa Beach, and that's kind of his home turf. The record company heard him performing there and thought, you know, it's going to be much more powerful to record his sound there than it would be in a studio. And AllMusic was so impressed with that album that they said that without a doubt, that was surf guitar's finest hour, the genre's equivalent to Charlie Parker's Dial recordings. So there you have it. If there's such a thing as an essential album in this genre of surf rock, it's definitely Surfer's Choice by Dick Dale. This is the Wayback Hour on listener-supported KYRS. We got the blues time.
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3: Welcome back to the Wayback Hour. Mickey back with you, along with Lori, Peabody, and the rest of the gang. Today's show is about surf rock. Yeah, we're listening in on surf rock. Heard a lot of Dick Dale in our first set. And as a genre, surf rock's influence actually extended well beyond music to much of culture itself. It became a very popular genre with filmmakers in the early 1960s. And we have a couple of examples of that right here. One of the most notable ones was the Sergio Leone spaghetti westerns with Clint Eastwood that were done in the 1960s. There was a trilogy, Fistful of Dollars, For a Few Dollars More, and The Good, Bad, and the Ugly. And the great Italian composer Ennio Morricone actually worked with Leone to do the soundtrack for these albums, leaned heavily on surf rock for that. We're going to hear a piece of that here in this next set.

We just heard Surf Rock Goes to the Movies. The first was the James Bond theme, which was first developed by John Barry in 1961 for the movie Dr. No. And we followed that up with The Good, the Bad, and the Ugly, the theme from that from Ennio Morricone. And lastly, we heard Dick Dale once again with Miserloo, and not the version of the track that we're used to hearing. Rather, that's a cut from the 1963 film Rebel in the Ring. They recorded that track live, didn't do an overdub for it, and it was amazing. A lot of it was improvised. I love the part where his guitar falls out of tune and he just jumps to another string. Interestingly, the first number one hit of a surf single in America wasn't Dick Dale, and it wasn't even an American group. It was a British group called The Tornadoes. And they came out with a track called Telstar in 1963. It was not only the first surf track to reach number one, it was the first track from a British group to be number one. That was in December of 1963. We have a track from The Tornadoes right now, also from 1963, something called Riding in the Wind.

0: That was The Ventures from Tacoma, Washington with Sleepwalk here on the Wayback Hour. Before that, we heard the Shantays with their hit Pipeline. And before that, the Trashmen from Minneapolis. You know them from Surf Bird. It's Malaguena, that track. And we opened with the Tornadoes from Great Britain, Riding in the Wind. 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
0: Welcome back to the Wayback Hour. 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Today we're listening to Surf's Up, the great surf rock tracks of the 1960s here on the Wayback Hour. And because of its simple 4-4 time and its emphasis on guitar instead of vocals, the genre of surf rock actually helped launch a garage rock revolution across America. It also proved to be the most popular form of American rock and roll abroad and helped launch groups in Europe and Asia, the Middle East, and even in Soviet Russia. In addition to influencing garage acts throughout the 60s and beyond, the whammy bar string bending of surf rock is considered to be the first true psychedelic rock effect. And surf rock was among the first genres to integrate psychedelic elements to create a cosmic kind of sci-fi feel. And we have an example of that right now in a track from the Marquettes called Out of Limits.

We just heard some international surf rock here on the Wayback Hour. That right there was a Danish group called the Tremolo Beergut with a track called Das Modell from the album called The Inebriate Sounds of the Tremolo Beergut. Before that, we heard Los Detonas from Madrid, Spain, the title track from their album La Mano Muerto. And before that, we heard Les Fantômes from France. That's a 1963 track called Les Yeux Noirs. And then we opened the set with Out of Limits. That was the Marquettes with their hit track. But one of the more interesting international stories around surf rock has to do with a group called Messer Chups from St. Petersburg, Russia. They actually were formed back in the early 1990s in the days of Glasnost and put out 21 albums so far. And this is a track from Messer Chups that's going to sound a little bit familiar.

is Japan's retro surf punk group, which is called the 5678s, all-female group, all with beehive hairstyles, with a track called I'm Blue. And then before that, we heard Messer Chups from St. Petersburg, Russia, doing their version of the Twin Peaks Twist. 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Also streaming worldwide on the web at kyrs.org. You can also find us on the Live Radio app, which is available from your app store. This is the Wayback Hour. My name is Mickey, and today we're doing a show on, yes, Surf's Up. Great surf music, not just from the U.S., but from around the world. And we're going to kick off side two with a dedication to Eddie Munster.

That could be the first surf guitar track that we all heard as kids. That was a theme from the Munsters here on the Wayback Hour. And here on Side B of our Surf's Up show, we're going to be focusing primarily on genres and artists that have been influenced by the surf movement. And we're going to start with a piece from Van Halen from 1979.

That's Johnny Rivers right there with a track called Secret Agent Man from the 1960s. Before that, we heard Rocky Erickson and the 13th Floor Elevators from 1968. That was from their amazing album, The Psychedelic Sounds of the 13th Floor Elevators. The name of that track is You're Gonna Miss Me. And then opening the set, a direct influence from Dick Dale. That was Eddie Van Halen of Van Halen playing Eruption from their debut album. Well, up next, we have a few more international surf bands, and the first one actually is based in Los Angeles, called Dengue Fever. They consider themselves a Cambodian punk guitar band. This is Dengue Fever.

0: From Sweden, that's the Langhorns with El Guapo. And before that, we heard the LA-based Cambodian band Dengue Fever with a track called Uku. You're listening to the Wayback Hour on KYRS.
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Welcome back to the Wayback Hour. Surf's Up in the KYRS studios as we're playing great surf rock here on the Wayback Hour. From the album Swimming in the Reverb are the Woodies from San Francisco.

You might not think of the Beatles as being a surf band, but that piece right there really sounded like one. That actually was the instrumental track to a George Harrison piece from their album Meet the Beatles here in the U.S. That was called Don't Bother Me. It was without vocals. And interesting how you can hear the influence that Dick Dale had even on the early Beatles in that piece. Well, other than psych, I would say one of the other genres that is most influenced by surf guitar has been punk. And this is a great example of that from the B-52s.

0: That was the skateboarder turned surf rocker Tommy Guerrero right there from his album Road to Nowhere. The name of the track is Los Padres. And before that, we heard Man or Astro Man from Auburn, Alabama, with a track called Man-Made of CO2. We opened the set with Private Idaho from the B-52s. 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

0: Hey, Tom Hartman here, host of the Tom Hartman Program. I am so happy to be a part of KYRS, Thin Air Community Radio. 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
1: 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Welcome back to the final set of Surf's Up here at the Wayback Hour. We'd like to start this final set with a Wayback Hour exclusive. This is a Wayback Hour mix, kind of a trip-hop mix, of the theme for the movie For a Few Dollars More.

That was an exclusive Way Back Hour mix of For a Few Dollars More. That was rap artist Will T. Bear versus Cosmonauti from Italy. Well, coming up next, we have some international music from Tinariwen. Their album Elwan, the name of the track is Itis.

That was San Francisco's Chris Isaak from his debut album with a track called Blue Hotel from 1987. And before that, we heard Southern Culture on the Skids. You can never hear too much of those guys. From their album Dirt Track Date, the name of that track was Camel Walk. Before that, we heard King Gizzard and the Lizard Wizard with the title track to their album, Flying Microtonal Banana. Which brings us to our final track of the day, our final track on Surf's Up.

0: Well, that'll do it for our Surf's Up show. Thanks again for joining us. My name is Mickey, and I'm hoping that you'll join me again next Tuesday morning at 10 a.m. as once again we climb into the Wayback Capsule and take an interesting voyage. Until then, I'd like to remind you that you're listening to KYRS, Medical Lake in Spokane at 88.1 and 92.3 FM. 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So for Lori, Peabody, Sir Paul, and the rest of us here, this is Mickey wishing you safe time travels.
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3: 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Monday, the Spokane Symphony at the Fox, Tristan Hart Pierce at Zola, and open mic with Mac James and Dr. Drea Rose at the Red Room. Tuesday, Rogan Tinsley at 1919 Wine Cellar, open mic with Nate Dunnigan at the Parlor, Brittany Miller and the All-Star Jam at Zola, and Spike Hellas at the Big Dipper. Tuesday and Wednesday, Pamela Jean at the Osprey. Wednesday, Organism at Hamilton Studio, Aki Fumikado at Zola, Emmanuel Brown and Say Nave at the Chameleon, open mic with Derek Hart at the Checkerboard, and the Downtown Get Down Jam at the Red Room. Thursday, Nate Ostrander at Bar None Barbecue, Ron Green at the Steam Plant, Blues Jam at Chan's Red Dragon, open mic with Derek Hart at the Alibi, Lucas Brookbank Brown at Jewel of the North, Pancho at Zola, Out of Pocket and Willing Hands at the Big Dipper, and Bumpin' Uglies and Article Sound System at the Chameleon. 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
10: 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It's Tuesday, October 6, 2026, and it's noon. I'm Laura Ackerman.
11: And I'm Mike Peterson. The views we express do not necessarily represent those of KYRS. Spokane high temperatures in the 70s through the week, and then cooling pretty dramatically starting on Saturday into the upper 50s, low 60s, and staying cool. I guess fall is really going to start on the weekend. So enjoy this week.
10: This first story is by Douglas Fox of Anthropocene. Picture a world where half the planet's cattle ranches simply aren't there anymore. Where does all that land go? What do farmers grow instead? And who wins or loses in the process? A major new analysis in Nature finally puts real numbers behind those questions. The team modeled what would happen if the world actually switched to sustainable diets rather than sticking with business as usual. The results are dramatic. Cattle production could fall by half by 2050. The amount of land devoted to farming fruits, vegetables, nuts, and legumes could rise by 1.5 million square kilometers, more than twice the area of France, while the land area used to farm wheat, corn, rice, and other grains might fall by a similar account. The goal was to recognize a little more honestly what would be the magnitude of these changes, says Daniel Mason DeCroze, an economist at Cornell University and one of the three lead authors on the study. And importantly, what kind of disruptions and dislocations it would mean for food producers. The work grew out of a string of findings over the past few years. In 2018, a team that included Mason DeCroze predicted the environmental footprint of global food production would grow 50 to 90% by 2050, driven by growing populations, rising wealth, and more meat eating. They also found that staying within planetary boundaries would take multiple fixes at once. Less food waste, better agricultural technologies, and worldwide dietary change. Around the same time, the Eat Lancet Commission reported that eating less meat and more plants would cut rates of obesity, diabetes, heart disease, and some cancers while also helping the planet. So what does the reshuffled map actually look like? They found that by 2050, reduced livestock farming would free up vast stretches of grassland unsuitable for most crops, land that might go to wind or solar power, rewilding, or other uses. Production of sugar crops, such as cane, could drop by roughly a third. Some farming would shift to entirely new locations depending on the crops and the health of local soils and water supplies. Prices of meat, dairy, and grains could fall by 15 to 30%, while those of fruits, vegetables, nuts, and legumes might rise a few percentage points. The challenges are really big, says Mason DeCroze, and if the food transition is to succeed, it will need to address them. Livestock is a really important source of income in rural communities, he says, citing one example. Any food transition will need to find new pathways and future those local economies. If you ignore these things, you probably won't have the political will to make some of these changes. And so this is a study that came out of Food Systems Transformation Would Reshape Global Agriculture and was published in Nature in 2026.
11: Yeah, that's fascinating because I think of the impact it could have on our wildlands where cattle are allowed to graze everywhere in and around the United States with very few exceptions and pay virtually nothing for it. And a model is one thing, of course, and changing public's opinion on what they want to eat is a whole different story, but hopefully we'd get there.
10: Well, I'll probably be alive by 2050, so we'll see.
11: Yeah, for sure. Well, Spokane community members and local organizations gathered this past Sunday, October 4th, for the Aquifers Over AI rally, a public rally in March focused on the rapid growth of hyperscale AI data centers and the decisions surrounding their development. The march began just after 4 p.m. and traveled from Riverfront Park, the fountain actually, to Spokane City Hall, and then on to Monroe Street and to the Spokane County Courthouse and Public Works Building. The Spokane event was part of the Washington AI Resistance Day of Action, with 350 Spokane and other groups participating in the event. This is about asking what projects of this scale could mean for the people who already live here, said Brittany Anderson, a Spokane area community organizer. Our water, power system, land, and public infrastructure matter. When projects could place enormous new demands on those resources, the public deserves meaningful information and a real opportunity to participate before major decisions are made. From my observation, and I took part in this, there's nearly 100 people attended with lots of banners, signs, chanting about the dangers of AI and supporting our vital and clean aquifer. And there's some potential that the Spokane County Commissioners are actually going to extend the moratorium into June now, because this is becoming quite the big issue, not just in Spokane, but around the country.
10: Yeah, it is. And this morning in Jerry's Indivisible, it's called the LeClaire Report. Grant is his first name, and I'm forgetting his last name. He writes it because Jerry died of cancer a few months ago. And he details Baumgartner's big support of AI. And he has a federal bill. It's definitely worth a read. It's maybe long for some people to read, but definitely worth it. This is a fun story by Andrew Paul of Popular Science. 76,000 lighthouses shine in an interactive atlas. While the earliest lighthouses were little more than large bonfires on hilltops, their underlying principle has always been the same for thousands of years. These towering coastal sentinels have helped sailors from around the world navigate vast oceans, avoid dangerous shoals, and sometimes simply find their way home. However, it's sometimes difficult to comprehend just how crucial the buildings remain for maritime crews. But one fascinating and frequently hypnotic online mapping project vividly illustrates humanity's ongoing reliance on lighthouses. Mapped.Earth is an all things geospatial website from digital analyst Aaron Becker, monitoring winds, rainfall, UV index, and more. It also includes a Lighthouses of the World section showcasing nearly 76,000 glowing outposts found across the planet's coastlines, islands, and offshore installations. Created with various open source data collections from organizations like the National Oceanographic, I cannot talk today, I'm sorry, and Atmospheric Administration, also known as NOAA, and the National Geospatial Intelligence Agency, NGA, Becker's tool easily lets anyone scan lighthouses at their leisure or focus on one of 29 specific coastal regions around the world. The project also includes detailed lighthouse data, including the beacon's height, the light bulb's color, its visibility distance, building height, and even the speed at which its inner light rotates. For example, the red beam shining from Michigan's nearly 70-foot-tall Muskegon South Breakwater Lighthouse can be seen for 8 nautical miles, that's about 8.2 standard miles, in Lake Michigan. But unlike many other lighthouses, Muskegon's optical output doesn't spin. Instead, the light flashes at 6-second intervals. The locations aren't simply marked by a dot on the globe either. Becker marks each lighthouse on his map with a color-accurate light animation that rotates or glows in times with its actual intervals. Speaking of time, be careful. It's easy to lose yourself while surveying the iconic coastal staples. So if you want to geek out on lighthouses or other information, you can go to mapped.earth, all things geospatial.
11: That would be kind of fun, actually. And I have a short lighthouse story. I was in Newfoundland, that's Canada, and we visited a lighthouse, and it was way on the eastern edge of it, and it was kind of a cloudy, rainy day, but so you couldn't see too far, but the guy giving the tour said, on a clear day, you can actually see Ireland. And then he joked, he said, but we've never had a clear day. So that's my lighthouse story.
10: Well, and people, even if you never grew up in a seacoast, you know what a lighthouse is.
11: Yeah.
10: And how very important they were. I mean, they also, a lot of times lighthouses would gather weather data. In fact, there's a famous story about the Irish lighthouse on the northwest coast of Ireland who gathered weather data for the D-Day invasion. Because it was supposed to be June 5th, but it was changed to June 6th, depending on the weather. There's also a movie. Anyway, it's I'm sure there's probably a lot of books on the history of lighthouses. And I have a friend who says that would have been his dream job, to be a lighthouse keeper.
11: Yeah, cool. Well, my next story is from the Boise State Public Radio, and Chris Bachman sent this. A top U.S. Fish and Wildlife official told Idaho lawmakers, the Trump administration will immediately push to remove grizzly bears from the endangered species list after a proposed rule is finalized. Governor Brad Little joined Interior Secretary Doug Burgum in announcing a proposed rule that would give states more control over managing endangered grizzly bears. Grizzlies have been on the endangered species list since 1975 after nearly being wiped out by settlers across their original range. Their inclusion gives them broad protections from hunting and development within their habitat. Now it would be up to the states, in this case Idaho, Montana, and Wyoming, to implement their own recovery plan for the animals. So as soon as that rule comes out, you're going to see an immediate push on delisting. Karen Bud Phelan, a Fish and Wildlife Deputy Director, and also just a well-known kind of very far-right individual who's been around. I haven't heard her that she was appointed to be a Fish and Wildlife Deputy Director, though. That's crazy. Anyway, told legislators last week. Bud Phelan said the proposed rule will act as a safety net if delisting grizzlies fail in an expected court challenge. In states like Idaho, where you don't quite have the population numbers, there's a little more governors by Fish and Wildlife Service, but not very much, quite honestly, Bud Phelan said. Up to 120 grizzlies are estimated to live in the Idaho Panhandle, though these population estimates overlap in areas shared with Canada, Montana, and Washington. The bears recover has been much more pronounced in Montana and Wyoming, where there are nearly 2,000 of them spread across the northern Rocky Mountains and Yellowstone, according to a federal report from 2024.
12: Yellowstone, if it didn't exist, might not have many grizzlies, you know, because there's some in glacier too, but that's probably the bulk of where they are, I'm guessing.
11: Yeah, because they're at risk as soon as they leave a national park.
12: Right.
11: As are most predators.
12: Well, even bison are, even buffalo are at risk.
11: For sure.
12: Andrew Seltzer of NPR on the closure of the Natural Academy of Sciences in Philadelphia shutting down. Every weekend for the past month, the sidewalk in front of the Natural Academy of Sciences has simultaneously felt like a festival, a funeral, and a science fair. On the museum's final Friday, there was a line of attendees waiting to get in, activists circulating petitions and flyers to save the academy, and a museum educator showed off a giant salamander skull and a rare coat of pangolin scales. For Philly area kids, visiting this place has been a rite of passage for generations. So when word dropped on September 1st that the nearly 200-year-old museum was closing at the end of the month, thousands of families began a wistful pilgrimage to make one final visit. "This is a very special place for my family and also me growing up," said Alexandria McCormick, who was visiting with her husband and six kids. She said when she was a child, her family used to come multiple times a year, awakening her love of natural history. "It makes me really sad to think that my children might not also grow up having these experiences and being inspired to love nature this way," she said. Founded in 1812 and opened to the public in 1828, the Academy of Natural Sciences was the first place in the world to display a dinosaur skeleton back in 1868. There's also mammal dioramas, live animals, and other rotating exhibits. Its collection of scientific specimens is widely recognized as one of the most important in the world, and its sudden demise comes amidst a continuing decline in funding for cultural and scientific institutions. "This is the oldest natural history museum in the Americas," says Isa Betancourt, who worked in the Academy's entomology department for 10 years from 2011 to 2021. Betancourt now lives in Arizona, but hopped on a plane and came back to Philly to help organize the Save the Academy campaign, which included a flurry of rallies, marches, and an online petition to keep the museum open that has over 114,000 signatures. "If this museum can slip away like that, what's stopping other museums from going the same way? We can't let this be a precedent," she added. Drexel University, which took over financial responsibility for the Academy in 2011, explained on its website that post-pandemic, costs have risen and attendance declined. In its last few weeks, however, museum attendance rocketed and revenue was more than 20 times higher than last September. "Maybe if they had announced this last year, we could have gotten the crowds they have now," said Zoe Abrams, who was visiting with her husband and two children. "This is busier than Grand Central. Could have saved things." Some people working to save it criticized Drexel for not participating in any efforts to stem the museum's closure or providing details about how much it would cost to keep it open. "When they announced the one-month notice, it was a surprise for everybody," said Betancourt. "It's like the leadership didn't even try to keep it open. And that's why there's a lot of frustration around what's happening. It's just not right," she added. In response to a request for comment, Drexel said in a statement that it remains deeply committed to protecting the Academy of Natural Sciences' extraordinary legacy. Less than a week before the September 30th closing date, the William Penn Foundation offered a year's worth of bridge funding to buy time to explore more permanent solutions. Drexel said it is exploring the possibility of working with the foundation, but would need a plan for long-term sustainability before considering reopening the museum. The Academy houses a massive, irreplaceable library of over 19 million specimens. It includes Thomas Jefferson's fossil collection and plant samples gathered by Lewis and Clark. It also has an archive of 70,000 holotype specimens, carefully preserved samples which scientists use as references for defining and naming species. Drexel has said it will preserve access to that collection for students and researchers, but it's unclear what that means for the general public, and all this uncertainty comes at a moment when government support for cultural institutions has been in steep decline. It's certainly a challenging time for the museum field, and said Natanya Kashin, a spokesperson for the American Alliance of Museums. A 2025 survey of the American Alliance of Museums members found a third had government grants and contracts canceled, and more than two-thirds were affected by executive orders in some way. The financial pressures are not only in federal funding, they're also in philanthropy, in corporate donations, in individual giving, she said. The Academy tied its financial fate to Drexel's when in 2011 the two institutions announced an affiliation. The Academy became a subsidiary of Drexel but retained its own board and 501c3 organizational status. In a statement announcing the partnership, the Academy's president bragged about a rock-solid balance sheet with a $51 million endowment. But like many universities, Drexel has been struggling financially, in part to declining enrollment. In 2024, the school reported it was facing a budget shortfall as an attendance shrank. In 2025, the museum laid off some staff and reduced its hours. It soon canceled its 2026 summer camp program. Earlier this year, the Philadelphia Inquirer reported that the university and the academy were renegotiating their relationship. Drexel wanted a full merger, which would grant it the building endowment and collections. Amid speculation that Drexel plans to sell the 150-year-old building housing the academy, Philadelphia's city council proposed altering local zoning overlays in order to make selling the building or converting it to other uses more difficult. The council also plans to hold special public hearings to find out how the academy got to the point of closing and what possible solutions might look like. The legislation calling for the hearing also gives the council subpoena power over Drexel. We need to know how this came to be. What were the levers that created this decision, and how do we undo this decision, said City Council member Dr. Nina Ahmed. There was no campaign in the recent past that we could find to encourage or to tell the city of Philadelphia, we're in danger of closing if you don't come and use our museum. None of that. Philadelphia does have a track record of saving financially struggling cultural institutions, including the renowned art collection of the Barnes Foundation and the Please Touch Children Museum. But those campaigns took place before their respective museums closed. Reopening an already shuttered institution could be much more difficult, and that's from NPR.
11: Boy, just another precedent that we're kind of frightening.
12: It is. It's
11: shutting down again. Government grants cut and sliced. All this is just happening.
12: Well, just an attitude about cultural institutions and natural museums by the Trump administration.
11: Absolutely. Well, here's another story about what the administration's up to. This is in the Missoulian, and it was a super long story, so I had to edit parts of it, but the title is Four Montana Environmental Groups Put Under Congressional Investigation. Sarah Johnson is currently $10,000 in debt to a lawyer running her one-person environmental organization like she has for decades in Montana. At the same time, early this September, she became one of 19 nonprofit leaders subject to a congressional investigation over potentially profiting from millions in taxpayer dollars. In a letter, Republican House members implied that the Native Ecosystem Council, that's her group, which Johnson leads, capitalizes on misleading and emotive messaging to build a powerful and profitable litigation machine funded by taxpayer dollars. The letter went on to state that federal laws enable organizations like Johnson's, who are, quote, already flush with cash, to recover the litigation costs of their vexatious lawfare campaigns, end quote. Because of that, representatives, including Montana Representative Troy Downing, wrote that congressional oversight of the Native Ecosystem Council's legal activity is imperative, representing an escalation of criticism from Republicans about environmental groups' motives and actions. Johnson called the whole narrative such a lie. Most of the time, as she's awarded attorney fees by a judge determining the federal government broke the law, that goes straight to an external attorney. She's not an attorney herself, so she can't receive any direct reimbursement, she said. Her group is focused on protecting wildlife habitat from activities like logging. And while her organization saw record contributions last year, totaling revenue of $111,000, more than half of all expenses were related to legal fees, according to publicly available documents. They can check, but Congress is just, they're lazy. I guess that's what irritates me, Johnson said. It's a really important thing that environmental groups try to protect our public lands for wildlife, and to be attacked for that by Congress, to me, that's really kind of shocking. They should be promoting our protection of public lands, not trying to interfere with what we're doing. She also wasn't the only Montana group the House members sent a letter, which all followed similar templates. They make up more than one-fifth of the total investigated regarding their use of the Equal Access to Justice Act. They were prompted to respond to a list of several demands by September 18th with the threat of a subpoena and further escalation otherwise. Johnson was asked to testify in person in Washington, D.C. this October alongside the Alliance for the Wild Rockies. She said lawyers she consulted with her told her that rarely happens. Additionally, she said it'll be difficult to pay for travel expenses to tell Congress that she isn't profiting from her group's activities. It isn't fully clear why those four specific Montana groups were targeted, though the letter all described them as one of the most active litigating environmental nonprofit organizations. Bailey Malau, communications director for the House Natural Resource Committee, where the investigations are unfolding, said the committee couldn't comment on the ongoing activity. Mike Garrity, longtime director of Helena-based Alliance for the Wild Rockies, has an idea for why his and Sarah Johnson's organizations were targeted. His one-person operation has sued the Forest Service more than any other in the nation over the agency's planned projects. And since 2019, Alliance for the Wild Rockies has been awarded $1.1 million in federal funds from the U.S. Department of Agriculture and U.S. Department of Interior to cover litigation costs and attorney fees, ranking third in total number of judicially administered awards for environmental groups. Those funds were either directly awarded to external attorneys or ultimately went outside of the group, since Garrity himself is not an attorney, similar to the Native Ecosystem Council. Garrity said, "We wouldn't win so much if the Forest Service didn't repeatedly break the law. It's Congress's job to oversee the administration, so Congress is not doing their job. The Forest Service is repeatedly found by courts, both judges appointed by both Democrats and Republicans, that they've broken the law." Garrity's nonpartisan organization has sued Democratic administrations, and he said will likely to continue to sue the Trump administration. He said Congress has authorized a sustainable harvest of timber, but at the same time, there needs to be a sustained amount of elk, deer, and other animals. Dana Johnson, director of Missoula-based Wilderness Watch, has been seemingly the only Montana group to issue a public response to the investigation. In a September 21st Substack post titled, "We Won't Stop Defending Wilderness," Dana Johnson wrote that while Congress has a right to oversight, the letter suggested a more concerning motive. "Let's be abundantly clear. Seeking redress through the courts and speaking up for the wild are lawful and constitutionally protected activities, and civil liberties are essential to functioning democracies. I'm not sure why Wilderness Watch was targeted aside from the fact that we have a good track record of successful litigation and broader advocacy to protect designated wilderness. And there's a lot of people out there who would like to see us stop doing that work," she said. So I definitely could see the Alliance for the Wild Rockies. Without them, we would have so much bad clear-cutting and logging going on throughout the West. So,
13: well, I think it's an accurate portrayal of why the federal government does, why they got these letters. They don't want them.
11: Yeah, they want to destroy the groups so they won't get sued so much, even though the courts find that the Forest Service was doing the wrong thing.
13: Right. Well, if you're just joining us, you're listening to Earth Matters Now on Community Radio KYRS, Medical Lake Spokane, 88.1 and 92.3 FM, and streaming live on the web. I'm Laura Ackerman, along with Mike Peterson, and my next story comes from The Conversation. It's by Duncan Stibbard Hawks, who's an assistant professor of anthropology at Baylor University, and Christopher Von Ruden, who's an associate professor of leadership studies at the University of Richmond. And it's an article on egalitarianism.
12: On the shores of Lake Eyasi in northern Tanzania, a small number of people still hunt and gather their food. Today, a Hadza hunter has taken down an animal, a kudu. He can't carry it by himself, so he cuts his poisoned arrow from its flank, covers the carcass in dry grass to hide it from hyenas, and heads home to enlist help. News spreads like wildfire across the camp. Everybody rushes to the kill. They divide up the carcass, carry it back, then divvy it up some more. Every family gets some, and after the meat is cooked, there's more sharing still. On a good day like today, the hunter and his family retain half, but sometimes they keep much less. People may even walk from other camps, and almost everyone from miles around is entitled to a share. The post-hunt scene above is idyllic. It paints a quintessential picture of egalitarianism and equality. But our experience as anthropologists working with the Hadza people of Tanzania and with the Simane people of Bolivia's Amazon rainforest is that inequalities are part of even the most equal of societies. Furthermore, the equalities that do exist often emerge from selfish motives. Insights like ours are revising researchers' understanding of both the past and how people operate today as inequality grows globally. Hunter-gatherers are often at the center of heated academic battles about what it means to be human, including debates over gender, war and peace, and whether humans are by nature egalitarian or hierarchical. Sometimes these debates oversimplify. So we pulled together hundreds of different sources covering more than a century of ethnography to find out just how egalitarian hunter-gatherer and other subsistence societies really are. Anthropologists have called hunter-gatherers such as the Hadza egalitarian societies with equalities of power, wealth, and social status. And it's true that the traditional subsistence communities we work with successfully limit many inequalities. Most families have similar modest possessions and store little material wealth. When leaders do emerge, they are highly constrained in how they can direct other people. People often make decisions via consensus, and if they cannot reach agreement, families will move away. While the same anthropologists also emphasize that some hunter-gatherers are very unequal and that equality takes deliberate effort, the prevailing impression is that equality characterizes hunter-gatherers past and present. A quick trip to your local bookstore will reveal grand claims, including that past hunter-gatherer societies had no permanent leadership and no hierarchy. Inequality only spread with the development of agriculture, and humans are noble by nature. Some scientists are pushing back against those utopian portrayals. The popular bestseller, The Dawn of Everything, calls egalitarianism a Garden of Eden narrative that lacks substance. Other scholars have called egalitarian societies a scientific origin myth. So where does the truth lie? Probably somewhere in between. In our recent wide-ranging review of the evidence from the early 20th century onward, we found that no society lacked inequality. Like the Hadza, the Jewsani of the Kalahari Desert in southern Africa had little property and widespread food sharing, yet certain families controlled valuable hunting territory surrounding waterholes. The Bayaka of the Central African rainforest had little material inequality, yet they bought, sold, and hoarded ritual knowledge. The Philippine Akda controlled and arranged their children's marriages, hugely discriminating against orphans. Gender inequalities were commonplace. The Tanzanian Hadza keep certain cuts of meat exclusively for older men and give more respect to better hunters. Across societies, women have universally done more direct parenting, and men have participated more frequently in community-level decision-making. No society lacks informal leadership. Age was another source of inequality. In many Australian societies, older men controlled ritual secrets and had power over the marriage choices of younger relatives. Our study also found that although hunter-gatherers are frequently generous, the processes limiting inequality often do not require any generosity. Instead, equality often results from people's self-interested motives to acquire resources, status, and autonomy. A great example of this is food sharing. Although each Hadza family gets a cut of kudu meat, it often happens not because the hunter's family prioritizes total equality, but because other families request it vociferously. It can involve more taking than giving, often through strongly stated demands or complaints. Another example is ridicule and mockery of stingy or braggadocious individuals, which keeps greed and bravado in check. Paradoxically, status seeking can also promote equality. When cooperating to gain status, diffuses status throughout the community. Many of these inequality-reducing processes are familiar to people everywhere. Ridicule and mockery are ubiquitous in industrialized societies, from political cartoons to social media. Lampooning authority is even common in autocratic societies where governments spend large sums of money suppressing speech. Demands and complaints form the basis of strikes and collective bargaining, and key to social mobility is cooperation among people of different social strata. Like many great debates, the truth is complex. Our ancient hunter-gatherer ancestors didn't reach the giddy heights of inequality seen in other societies over the last 6,000 years. But putting hunter-gatherers on a pedestal as paragons of equality is a mistake. Sweeping statements about equity or equality in the past blind us to the tools that probably allowed ancient hunter-gatherers to combat inequality just as they and people in all societies do today. Egalitarianism, then, is best seen not as perfect equality, but as a set of tools that people use to secure their own autonomy and access to resources. Equality along one dimension or another might be the outcome, but it doesn't rely on people being amazingly noble or completely lacking in greed or status seeking. If you consider egalitarianism as equality-creating processes, you can see that it is a widespread reality among hunter-gatherer societies and beyond. It's a really interesting.
11: Yeah. And I wonder, there's probably been some interesting discussions about this.
12: Oh, I'm sure.
11: Particularly in indigenous communities.
12: Yeah. And they didn't talk about any North American or South American, or no North American indigenous communities.
11: Yeah.
12: And there were a lot of links in the story that I didn't explore, but I thought it was a really interesting perspective, and I'm sure there are lots of people that will disagree with them.
11: Yeah, but they do raise some points that seem to make sense.
12: Yeah, they do, and that because no society is perfect,
11: right?
12: Because we're human.
11: Yeah, exactly. There you go. Well, we're going to hear about forests now. This is a story written by Linda Mapes, and it was in the Seattle Times, and I've followed Linda's writing for decades. She's really good. It's called Washington's Older Forests Capture Carbon Better Than Nearly Any Other, and I think you sent it to me. They tower and drip, their curtains of moss damp in windblown fog, rainforests of the Pacific Northwest unique in all the world. They are the old-growth forests of the temperate zone in the U.S., mostly protected in parks or on federal lands west of the Cascades. Hoh Quites Quinault. They include some of the tallest and biggest tree species of their type in the world. The Quinault's giant Sitka spruce, the reigning global champ, is estimated to be 1,000 years old. Just inland from the Pacific Northwest rainforest drip line, with more than 10 feet of rain a year, are the forests dominated by Douglas fir, western red cedar, and hemlock, growing in the mild climate with some 70 inches of rain a year, in a thick, rumpled green cloak in the Cascade lowlands. These big trees, in their roots, needles, and branches, hold more carbon longer than any young plantation, fast-growing and cut on quick rotations. They're world champion climate change fighters. Globally, forests suck up about a third of all annual fossil fuel emissions, according to a 2011 study by the U.S. Forest Service. Right here at home, the moist forests of the Pacific Coast are the most carbon-dense in the country, according to a 2024 scientific journal, and among the most carbon-dense on Earth, scientists determined in 2009. In southwest Washington, the Doug firs bulk up. The old ones' grand branches are so wide that the marbled murrelets they house don't even need to make a nest. So mossy and soft are their redoubts deep in the tree canopy. Here, in the steady sweet rain, cedars can persist for centuries. Trees are made out of thin air, as sunlight energizes special cells in their leaves called chloroplasts. It's the magic of photosynthesis, the superpower of all green plants. Carbon enters the leaves through microscopic holes on their undersides called stomata. The carbon is transformed into sugars, food the tree uses to grow, which locks the carbon away in the leaves, trunk, branches, and roots. Trees do all this silently, constantly, their trunks swelling during the day as they take up water to make food and shrinking at night as water sinks back to the roots. They moderate temperature, hold the soil, and slow runoff. So beneficial are trees that it's hard to imagine life as we know it without them. And forests, absorbing a third of all annual fossil fuel emissions, are key to our future survival. Big trees also help sustain summer stream flows. Young forests suck up water even when buffer strips are left, reducing summer stream flows by as much as 50%, according to a peer-reviewed scientific paper from 2019. And the effect persists and intensifies as new plantations grow for as long as 50 years. Save the big old trees.
12: Yeah.
11: Let's chant that.
12: Well, I think personally, this is just a personal point of view, that's one of the really great things about living in Washington State is, you know, we have the ocean, we have sagebrush steppe, we have mountains, we have a temperate rainforest, and we have the Rocky Mountains. You know, the Blues are part of the Rocky Mountains. We're the number one state for Bigfoot sightings.
11: Yeah, and we have incredible basalt canyons and
12: yeah, the Columbia Basin, the upper and lower Grand Coulee.
11: Yeah.
12: It really is a beautiful natural state. And Linda Mapes, I think she was in Spokane recently. I think she's written a book, or she will be.
11: Yeah.
12: I don't recall,
11: but I think you're right.
12: But you're right. She's been a longtime reporter, like on salmon issues and anything environmental for the Seattle Times, I think for decades, has won several awards.
11: Yeah.
12: Yeah.
11: Yeah, that was a great story.
12: My next story is by Caitlin Jedalina of your local epidemiologist. The plague in Russia? Wouldn't be so scary if there wasn't a new book about this exact scenario and that it's in Russia, our political adversary, which is currently at war with NATO, and that we just survived a pandemic. There's been enough chatter about this that we tackle it head on. And the book that Caitlin Jedalina is talking about is a nonfiction book. It's by Annie Jacobson, and it's called Biological War, a Scenario. She also wrote one on Nuclear War, a Scenario. Anyway, the sick season is definitely here early, says Caitlin. Flu is increasing, and that's in almost every state in the nation. And the common cold is surging, and another synthetic opioid may be spreading in our drug supplies. Here's what's going on in the world of health, and most importantly, what it means for you. She calls this the disease weather report. Flu continues to increase. It's still low nationally, but is increasing in almost every state. And this is true for many metrics, including test positivity rate, emergency department visits, and even, if you squint closely, hospitalizations, which are ticking up. It's so weird how early this flu season is, but as I said last week, flu is doing what it does best, being unpredictable. The strain that is driving this flu wave right now is H1N1 PDM09. H1N1 is in the flu vaccine, which is great news. But the circulating strain has a mutation that has drifted slightly from the vaccine. Early lab data suggests the mutation

told, most other viruses are still at bay or decreasing, like COVID-19, with one exception, the common cold. It's surging right now, with 32% of physician tests coming back positive for rhinovirus, enterovirus, the main viruses behind colds. This is higher than any rate since 2019, which is the last season on record on the CDC website. A fall rise is expected, but this one is big. What this means for you, if you're sick right now, it's most likely the common cold or maybe the flu. This means a lot of runny noses, sore throats, and feeling crummy. Unfortunately, there's not much you can do for a cold other than sleep, lots of water, and staying home while you're sick. And then there is something called cyclophosphamide, and it has entered the scene. Cyclophosphamide is an ultra-potent synthetic opioid that's getting a lot of attention after several high-profile cases. According to the Center for Forensic Science, Research, and Education, that's CSFRE, test tube data estimates it to be up to 10 times stronger than fentanyl. It belongs to a different chemical family called orphines. At least 24 states have now identified cyclophosphamide-related overdoses or deaths. One Tennessee county alone has reported 50 deaths. We don't know how widespread it really is in the drug supply. That's partly because our surveillance system for substance use is fragmented and lagged, which is like no surprise, right? Toxicology reports take weeks, and it often takes months for the data to show up in official reports. And it doesn't really happen unless someone dies. Fentanyl test strips don't detect cyclophosphamide. So what does it mean for you? Opioid deaths are still a big deal in the U.S. Narcan still works. Call 911 and give a dose if you see an overdose. If there's no response after 2 to 3 minutes, give another and keep going, since cyclophosphamide may take several. So now to the plague story in Russia. Last week, The Moscow Times, a non-state-controlled news organization, reported that a 28-year-old civilian anti-plague lab worker in Siberia died on October 1st after being exposed to the plague. Nearly 200 of her contacts are quarantined. Beyond that, the story gets very murky. Independent verification is not readily available in Russia, and there are all sorts of conflicts of interest here. So when you're talking about the plague, are you talking about like the Black Death? The kind of plague is rare but serious disease caused by the bacterium Yersinia pestis, the same bacterium behind the Black Death in the 1300s. It lives in wild rodents and their fleas. Thankfully, it's much less of a problem today because of improved hygiene and living conditions. There are three forms: bubonic, the most common, which causes painful, swollen lymph nodes, septicemic in the bloodstream, and pneumonic in the lungs. Pneumonic plague is the most dangerous and the only form that spreads person to person. If early accounts are correct, this story is about the pneumonic plague. It's concerning, as any lab accident leak is, but the risk of this becoming a COVID-19 pandemic is very, very low for a few reasons. Pneumonic plague is not traditionally efficient at spreading. While it does spread person to person through respiratory droplets, in previous outbreaks, one infected person typically infected 1 to 3 other people. Transmission occurs in close, sustained, face-to-face contact, like household caregiving, crowded sleeping quarters, or unprotected clinical workers. This isn't like measles, which can linger in the air for hours and hours. We have antibiotics. They work really well. In fact, a few cases of pneumonic plague pop up randomly in the United States. The last case was in July 2025 in Arizona after a man was exposed to sick cats. 46 of his contacts received antibiotic prophylaxis and none became sick. Outbreaks with person-to-person spread still happen in places where plague is endemic, like Madagascar. In 2021, in Madagascar, for example, 22 cases were confirmed and 8 people died, but antibiotics stopped the outbreak. And the response seems very rapid. Nearly 200 of the deceased Russian women's contacts were in quarantine and under close medical monitoring. Some reports say 5 hospitals are also under quarantine. And this doesn't happen in a crowded megacity. The institute is in a small town, not Moscow, which means less contact between people and less potential for spread. 2 things would raise concern, and many biosecurity analysts and epidemiologists will be trying to wade through the noise and political chatter to ensure these aren't happening.
more cases. There isn't reported spread yet. The good news is that the pneumonic plague has a short incubation period, usually 1 to 4 days, which means that if it does spread, it will happen this week. We

0: don't have to wait weeks and weeks as we did with hantavirus, for example. We probably can't rely on the country reporting it, though, so epidemiologists will be watching other metrics like hospitalizations. If the pathogen she died from was altered, this bacterium occurs naturally in wildlife in parts of Russia. Russia also has a long history of plague research and public health institutes that study and monitor it. So the fact that someone was working with plague is not by itself a cause for concern. But Russia has engaged in biologic weapons development and the possibility of modifying infectious diseases to make them more transmissible or resistant to common antibiotics is real. Experts are keeping a close eye on a range of possibilities here. All of this underscores something so important. Biosecurity and public health are essential infrastructure investments, not nice-to-haves. And this is why. Without them, we won't have rapid responses, resources for immediate action, or early detection. It's that simple.
1: Well, that's a lot of medical information. Very interesting. And we'll keep an eye on this case in Siberia. Hopefully in a week we'll know that it's either gone crazy or it's just disappeared.
0: Yeah.
1: Wow. Well, my next story is from The Conversation and is titled, "We Can Finally Measure the Damage Each New Coal, Gas, or Oil Project Will Do to People and Nature." We've long known that every ton of carbon dioxide matters to the climate, but governments keep approving new fossil fuel projects even as climate change worsens. Until now, it's been difficult to say how much damage and extra warming a specific project will do. Fossil fuel companies and government agencies approving those projects have often relied on what's known as the drop in the ocean defense. While backers concede a new project will add more carbon dioxide emissions, they say these are tiny compared to the global tally and that it's almost impossible to track damage attributable to the emissions of an individual project. This defense won't work anymore. In recent years, attribution science has advanced rapidly, allowing scientists to pinpoint the role of climate change in making disasters and extreme weather more likely. The new open-source climate tool called the Carbon Impacts Tracer goes one step further. It shows how much a new project will warm the planet and how much damage it will do across eight areas, from loss of crops to heat wave deaths in Europe. This will help make fossil fuel companies and governments approving these projects accountable for the damage they do. Last year, experts from six universities in Australia and the United Kingdom released research on the damage that corresponds with emissions from a newly approved Scarborough gas project in Western Australia. They found that 876 million tons of carbon dioxide emissions from the project would expose an extra 500,000 people worldwide to unprecedented heat. They would also result in 484 heat-related deaths in Europe by 2100 and destroy millions more coral colonies during every future mass bleaching on the Great Barrier Reef. The Carbon Impacts Tracer shows the robust causal links between project and harms. It will be useful to communities and organizations seeking to attribute legal responsibility for climate harms to governments and fossil fuel companies, as well as to insurers and decision makers assessing climate impacts. Now that climate attribution science has come of age, it's no longer possible to hide behind the argument that a new gas field is just a drop in the ocean. And I wanted to mention that a similar effort, slightly different project name, was also covered by the Columbia Insight. And it was a study that ties oil companies to the water crisis. Will it stick in court? Well, we don't know. In total, the Pacific Northwest lost 18% to 20% of its yearly snowpack last year. However, pointing a finger at major fossil fuel companies for the West declining surface water is not what makes the study noteworthy. It's the method it tested, and again, it's that attribution science, so they can actually pin down, your plant is doing this. And then I'm going to kind of cut this off a little bit because I still have one other story I want to read later on. But there's just a Supreme Court hearing on this yesterday on whether local and state officials could actually litigate against climate pollution, and got heard in the Supreme Court. Justice Alito actually recused himself. But I read two very different stories. One said, this looks really good for the states being able to do it. And the other said, it doesn't look like it'll work. So we'll see where that goes. We won't have a decision on that for a long time.
0: Right. Well, really briefly, a panel of judges sided with the Confederated Tribes and Bands of the Yakima Nation and Columbia Riverkeeper and the Western Environmental Law Center, ordering the Washington State Department of Ecology to rewrite a portion of a controversial water quality certification, effectively delaying construction of the proposed Golden Dale Energy Pump Storage Hydroelectric Project at Pushpum, a sacred site known to the Yakima Nation as Mother of All Roots. And so if you want to know more about this, you can go to Columbia Riverkeeper. I just read that was just a brief snippet of their press release.
1: Oh, okay. Well, my last story is going to be, first I want to remind everyone, today is the end of the comment period for the roadless rule. The Trump administration is attempting to rescind the roadless rule that has been around since 2001. And so those comments are due today. I just submitted mine this morning, and there's, according to Chris Bachman, there's been over a million comments submitted so far, which is a good sign. I would have to say I've received more emails about this from all sorts of groups and actually politicians too, saying, please comment, please comment. And so I wanted to read, Chris Bachman actually wrote a guest opinion for the Western News, and it's called Common Sense Conservation, Retain the Roadless Rule. So I'm going to read that. There's nothing more conservative than conservation. Gifford Pinchot, first chief of the Forest Service, described conservation as the application of common sense to common problems for the common good. That principle guided the 2001 Roadless Area Conservation Rule. The Kootenai National Forest contains about 1.2 million acres of inventory roadless areas, and that's in northwest Montana, including 15 that span nearly 200,000 acres in the Yaak Valley. Roadless areas mean healthy watersheds that slow and store water, filter sediment, protect water quality, and provide habitat for fish and wildlife. National forest lands supply drinking water to more than 60 million people. The Yaak's roadless forest may also serve as climate refugia into the future. Protecting these high-value habitats is critical. Roadless areas, inventory roadless areas, are equally important for grizzly bear recovery. The Cabinet Yaak population depends on connectivity with other grizzly populations. Roadless areas provide the connectivity needed to reach sustainable numbers. Rolling back the roadless rule and weakening the Endangered Species Act protections will increase the risk of habitat loss and lethal management, including in critical connectivity areas. We need stronger, not weaker safeguards. Tell the administration to choose no action alternative one and retain the roadless rule. And you have till the end of the day, I think till about 6 o'clock Pacific time, to submit those. And if you're sitting there with a pencil, it's www.regulations.gov, and the docket is FS-2025-001. And that was Chris Bachman, who works for the Yaak Valley Forest Council.
0: It was a good op-ed.
1: Yeah. Before we go, I did want to mention Earth Matters Now received support from Battlegrounds Native Arts Market, an initiative of Elk Soup, a not-for-profit organization. Battlegrounds Native Arts Market features Native American artwork and clothing from multiple artists and is located at 12924 West Sunset Highway in Airway Heights, Washington. That is going to do it for Earth Matters Now on Community Radio, KYRS Medical Lake, 88 Spokane, 88.1 and 92.3 FM. Enjoy this last warm weather into the mid to upper 70s today and tomorrow. 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

0: Welcome to Between the Lines, presenting news and analysis of critical issues affecting our communities, the nation, and the world. I'm Scott Harris. This week we present Victor Picard, professor of media policy at the University of Pennsylvania, who examines Donald Trump's revocation of three media outlets' White House press credentials in the context of dozens of previous Trump regime attacks on press freedom. Dr. Bandy Lee, a forensic and social psychiatrist who talks about Donald Trump's cognitive decline that she and other mental health professionals believe poses an extreme and imminent threat to the nation and the world. And Thomas Drake, a former NSA senior executive and whistleblower who expresses skepticism about the Trump administration's restructuring plan for the National Security Agency that he says is a tactic to avoid needed reforms. But first, we begin with a summary of some of the week's underreported news stories.
1: Right-wing Colombian President Abelardo de la Estrella, sworn into office in early August, is promising a military crackdown against drug gangs and armed rebel groups and constructing mega prisons to bring peace to the long-embattled South American nation. De la Estrella succeeded Colombia's leftist president, Gustavo Petro, who had pledged to negotiate with a range of armed groups as part of his total peace strategy, which failed to live up to its promise. But Jeremiah Carew, a former U.S. AID official in Colombia, maintains that decades of government conflict with Colombia's armed groups and drug traffickers cannot be resolved solely through peace negotiations or a military offensive. He blames cons and drug traffickers cannot be resolved solely through peace negotiations or a military offensive. He blames continuing instability on persistent poverty, inequality, and government neglect of Colombia's rural regions. The failure to fully implement the rural development provisions of Colombia's 2016 peace agreement, made with Colombia's largest rebel army, the Revolutionary Armed Forces of Colombia, or FARC, which was reportedly only 9% completed. Carew says Petro's Rural Roads for Total Peace program is community-directed development that could succeed by combining security measures and addressing economic and social conditions that have sustained Colombia's violence for generations. Chicago has more lead water pipes than any other U.S. city, more than 400,000, but is paying dramatically more than other cities to replace them. Water flowing through lead pipes can expose residents to a toxic metal that can permanently damage children's developing brains and nervous systems. According to an investigation by The Grist, WBEZ Radio, and Inside Climate News, Chicago estimates the average cost of about $31,000 per line, more than six times the EPA's national estimate, and far above costs reported by most other major U.S. cities. Replacing all of Chicago's lead pipes could cost more than $12 billion. The investigation found that inefficient contracts, complicated and expensive permitting, and the city's reliance on replacing individual pipes rather than entire blocks increases costs. In recent years, only 3% of Chicago's roughly 15,000 pipe replacements were carried out through block-level projects. Investigators found the city's water department could not provide consistent figures explaining its costs, prompting drinking water experts to call for greater transparency and reforms to stretch limited public funds further, as Chicago confronts one of the nation's largest remaining lead pipe problems. A public park built on the site of the New York Yankees original stadium in the South Bronx has fallen into serious disrepair. Residents report weeds, trash, and athletic fields that are increasingly difficult to use. Macomb's Dam Park and its Heritage Field complex were created after demolition of the old Yankee Stadium began in 2009. The park was intended to provide the local community with high-quality recreational facilities, but residents and local officials say years of poor maintenance have left portions of the complex unsafe. The contrast is especially striking because the decaying park sits directly across from the modern Yankee Stadium that costs $2.3 billion to build, making it one of the world's most expensive sports venues. City officials have proposed a major renovation, estimated at roughly $54 million. But the project has stalled because it is not yet fully funded, although $48 million has already been pledged. Bronx officials and community advocates describe the declining park as another broken promise to a neighborhood with poverty, income inequality, and public health challenges. This week's news summary was compiled by Bob Nixon. For Between the Lines, I'm Anna Manzo.

0: On September 18th, President Trump announced that news outlets CNN, MS Now, and Politico would be banned from the White House, initially accusing them of reporting fake news and later saying the reports jeopardized national security. In response, the three outlets sued on September 21st, maintaining that revoking their credentials constituted First Amendment viewpoint discrimination and violated their Fifth Amendment due process rights. Less than a week later, Judge Timothy Kelly, a Trump appointee, issued a 14-day temporary restraining order requiring the White House to restore the journalist's credentials pending a final ruling in the case. Reporters subsequently regained White House access, although disputes continue over access to specific events. The three outlets have asked Judge Kelly for a longer preliminary injunction to keep the ban blocked while the lawsuit proceeds, which the judge is expected to consider in early October. Your reporter spoke with Victor Picard, professor of media policy and political economy at the University of Pennsylvania's Annenberg School for Communication. Here, Professor Picard examines Donald Trump's revocation of the three outlets' White House press credentials in the context of dozens of previous Trump regime attacks on journalists, media outlets, and the constitutionally guaranteed freedom of the press.
1: This is just the latest in a slightly different type of attack on the press that we've come to expect from this administration. But this one was glaringly offensive for a number of reasons. One is that it just blatantly ran afoul of the First Amendment, freedom of the press in particular. And it does, it is based on this posture that Trump takes. It's almost dictatorial, where he thinks he has this absolute power to dismiss the press if they displease him in some way. And really, they do have a First Amendment right. I'm not an expert on constitutional law, but all the analyses that I've read convince me that this will not hold up in court under First Amendment protections. But beyond that, this is how we keep our political elites accountable to the public. And even though so much of this White House-based journalism is what we often call access journalism, it is very performative and ritualistic. It's dependent on, you know, having access to these official sources, which is often a problem with our professional press. Nonetheless, it is a way that we are able as a society to communicate that politicians serve at our pleasure. They must be accountable to the public. And for Trump to summarily dismiss them was really, you know, a violation, not just of freedom of the press, but really of democratic society writ large. And the last thing I'll say is that as much as we might prefer a different kind of journalism, you know, obviously, if we were given the choice, we would probably ask for more investigative reporting as opposed to this kind of, you know, just listening in on elites and hearing their oftentimes carefully manufactured sound bites. But every once in a while, we force them, the journalists force them to speak off the cuff. And we do occasionally get some new information on very important political matters, which, of course, during an election year is especially important. So these are all a number of reasons, and there are others, why this latest move by Trump was so glaringly, anti-democratic, and it's something that we have to oppose, obviously.
0: Victor, one bright side of this whole mess and violation of the First Amendment from Trump and his regime was that for the first time in both of Trump's terms as president, we saw major corporate media outlets demonstrate some solidarity with their collective decision to boycott the White House press pool as long as CNN, MS Now, and Politico were excluded. This is certainly a welcome development, but we have to ask why this little bit of courage took so long.
1: It does seem in many ways too little too late, but I agree with you that we have to celebrate the wins and the bright spots whenever we can. And I was pleasantly surprised, to be fair, to see that kind of solidarity. People have been calling for that for a long time. There was a, you know, press ban at the Pentagon. Trump routinely attacks individual journalists, often female journalists, So we've been waiting for a long time to see this kind of spine from the Fourth Estate, where they do practice this kind of solidarity. And hopefully we see more of it. I mean, if anything, I would hope that it emboldens them and makes them realize that when they do stick together, they really can be quite a force. I mean, there was that somewhat comical moment where Trump was trying to have a press event at the White House, but it wasn't, you know, there was no television feed or there was no audio feed to capture what he was saying. So he's also being disciplined a bit here, sort of turning the tables on him to show that he relies on the press. And the press has this kind of power, and they really should operate, you know, utilize it accordingly.
0: That was Victor Picard, professor of media policy and political economy at the University of Pennsylvania's Annenberg School for Communication. Find a link to his recent column titled How to Fight Media Oligarchy and related commentary by visiting our Between the Lines website at btlonline.org. Since Donald Trump returned to the White House in January 2025, questions about his cognitive health have intensified, fueled by a growing number of mental health professionals and political observers who cite his increasingly meandering speeches, pathological lying, episodes of drowsiness or sleeping in meetings, and policy decisions viewed as erratic. There are many examples of President Trump's decisions that critics, policy analysts, and former officials have described as impulsive, inconsistent, or difficult to explain. These include repeatedly imposing, postponing, modifying, and reinstating major tariffs, targeting dozens of countries around the world, political attacks against longtime U.S. ally Canada, demanding U.S. ownership of Greenland, and launching the U.S. war in Iran with no credible rationale or strategy, while repeatedly threatening to annihilate Iran's civilization. Your reporter spoke with Dr. Bandy Lee, a forensic and social psychiatrist who serves as president of the World Mental Health Coalition. Dr. Lee is editor of the best-selling book, The Much More Dangerous Case of Donald Trump and the Psychology of Trump Contagion. Here she discusses the statement issued by 36 leading physicians and mental health professionals who call for President Trump's immediate lawful removal from office for medical reasons, which was entered into the congressional record in April this year, and expresses her concerns about Trump's effort to subvert the outcome of this November's midterm election.
2: I have been trying to highlight the medical consensus that exists among psychiatrists and now increasingly other physicians regarding the mental impairment of the commander-in-chief, and especially the situation that an American president has unfettered access to nuclear weapons, the second largest arsenal in the world, and over 1,700 of them ready to be deployed, already deployed, in fact, and 3,700 ready to be used, and over 5,000 in stockpile. I believe that the public is not aware of the level of danger to all humankind that one man has the power to destroy all of humanity and the planet Earth as a human habitat for all eternity. And there are no mechanisms in place to assess whether such an order is coming from someone who is fit to do so, or anyone else, in fact, to countermand such an order. There's only a mechanism in place to check if such an order has indeed been made. That means that all of humankind could go into extinction based on the decision of, based on the whim of one individual, and there would be nothing we could do about it. I joined forces with the physicians of the IPPNW, or the International Physicians for the Prevention of Nuclear War, which won the Nobel Peace Prize in 1985, for educating the public on the dangers, on the medical dangers of nuclear war, that essentially a nuclear war would be unwinnable, that no amount of doctors and hospitals could be of any help in the case of a nuclear war, as Nikita Khrushchev said, it would be a situation where the living will envy the dead. That's an overarching danger that has come to our greater attention. And so actually it was Senators Whitehouse and Reid from Rhode Island who reached out to members of the IPPNW and myself asking for a statement. And we issued this for them, inviting other Nobel laureates and former chairs of departments, truly the most eminent medical scholars and clinicians in the country, to join us in this statement, 36 of them, to make this urgent statement. We drafted it even before the reckless war against Iran was launched, to the peril of widespread conflict in the region and trouble with the economy and global economy. And it was finally entered into the congressional record, as you said, well into the war in Iran and escalating dangers of nuclear war as well as global war.
0: Dr. Lee, since Donald Trump's re-election in 2024, he's been openly engineering a multi-pronged plot to interfere with and manipulate the outcome of this November's midterm election. The plots included attempts to legislate new election rules that would have disenfranchised millions of eligible voters, take over mail-in voting, mid-decade gerrymandering across the country, and threats to prevent the certification and seating of Democrats who could win their congressional seats this November. But perhaps the most dangerous threat is Trump signaling that he's prepared to declare a national emergency, invoke the Insurrection Act, and order the U.S. military, or a combination of ICE agents in the U.S. military, to seize ballots, close down polling sites, and or repress nonviolent protests that would likely erupt if he attempts to prevent a free and fair election or illegally reject the results of the election. What are your concerns about Trump's state of mind when it comes to what he's capable of regarding intervention in the November election?
2: I think he has done anything and everything to try to rig the elections. He will not stop at anything. And I think we're approaching the most dangerous election season that we've experienced in our nation's history. If the elections do not turn out his way, I think there's grave danger of violence. His instigation of violence, you mentioned, you know, he now has mobilized a mass private army and martial law, escalation of global war, even nuclear war, are not off the table as his response to an election loss. So I think we are in very dangerous times. There are reasons to be concerned about the need to act even before the election, but the solution could also be quite simple, because once they're intervened with, they actually become quite subdued. We just haven't done it for too long.
0: That was Dr. Bandy Lee, a forensic and social psychiatrist and editor of the book The Much More Dangerous Case of Donald Trump. Find a link to Dr. Lee's commentaries and related analysis by visiting our Between the Lines website at btlonline.org.

0: In mid-September, the National Security Agency, or NSA, announced it would undergo another massive restructuring, this time under its new director, General Joshua Rudd, who's only led the agency since March this year. The change would create five new organizations inside the NSA, focusing on artificial intelligence, China, cybersecurity, combat support, and global intelligence. Between the Lines, Melinda Tu spoke with Thomas Drake, a former NSA senior executive turned whistleblower, about this latest development at his former agency. 20 years ago, Drake revealed the George W. Bush administration's post-9/11 warrantless mass surveillance program, 9/11 intelligence failures, and multi-billion-dollar fraud and waste. To tell his story, Drake first went through all the proper government procedures, but finally talked to a newspaper reporter after he believed all established whistleblower channels had failed. He was indicted by the Obama administration in 2010 under the Espionage Act and faced up to 35 years in prison if convicted on all counts. Eventually, the case collapsed, and Drake pleaded guilty to one minor misdemeanor count, with all other charges dropped. Here he says there may be justification for the NSA reorganization, but he's skeptical about what it would accomplish and the rushed timeline for implementation.
1: It is a restructuring, but it's a response based on a lot of pressure to look like they're doing something. And so they're apparently setting up these new mission centers. Apparently, it's all based on a demand for faster intelligence. And so, remember, this is a new director, and I think he's, my sense, is trying to impose some kind of updated, but his own operational command philosophy in what is a very technically centered national security agency. It's also a reset administratively because of all the leadership upheaval, all kinds of workforce losses, and apparently dissatisfaction with the earlier reorgs. So the five mission centers is, I understand it, again, AI, China, cybersecurity, combat support, warfighting, and global intelligence. And each of those would be headed up by sort of an equivalent of an NSA deputy director. Now, public evidence would suggest that it doesn't demonstrate that the proposed new structure would solve any of the problems attributed to the old one. Yeah, there's a number of unresolved questions. What does it replace? Does it overlap with existing? Who controls budgets? The classic response when you're faced with a dilemma of what do you do with the future that's emerging in the present today is reorg. It also kind of hides the issues and problems that may have arisen. And by the way, none of this is new. I went through a massive reorg when I was there, or just before I even joined. Apparently, as I understand, about 10 years ago, they had proposed yet another reorganization. It's classic. There's a great temptation when an institution, and I'm just going to cut right to the chase, Melinda, confronts a hard problem, it changes the boxes. And it tells itself, sometimes even convincingly, because it has to, that it's changed its behavior. When you do a reorg like the one you're asking about, you move all those interests around without ever actually having to deal with the underlying problem or challenge. You basically avoid confronting it, but you're going to be very, very busy for a while reorging. Here's the problem. Nowhere is it addressing who owns the decision, the money, the people, the data, and any legal responsibilities. This may be just another bureaucratic response. Let's see, what's not addressed here, this is what I have to deal with, is the culture that lies underneath all this. It's far harder to give up certain monies for others because a lot of silos, there's a lot of equities, there's a lot of careers that are riding on programs more and more, especially in the last 25 years or even going back further, turning everything over to contractors. How do you preserve technical expertise? It also obscures what's really going on from any policymakers from the outside, especially oversight committees that may ask about what's going on and what will this answer. It really gives new leadership at least the appearance or the illusion of control. And this was part of the problem over 25 years ago, was there was urgency. You need to meet the demands of the 21st century. But then what about analytic challenges? You know, what about minimization when it comes to constitutional constraints with U.S. persons? What about auditing? Those things are the things bureaucracy often doesn't really want to deal with, sort of the safeguards. So a lot of times the reorganization is just ceremonial. It will answer pressure from the outside. Are you doing something? So you tell Congress, you tell the White House, you try to, you know, answer for them and others who are on your back. You know, you'll receive perhaps, you know, realignment of resources and personnel. But a label, by the way, is not a capability. The label is not the actual mission. Someone who's been designated a mission director is just announcing that is not accountability. If you fail, what are the consequences? Where is that being measured? The timetable that they're proposing, I think it's a warning sign. They're saying the plans of this massive reorg are due at the end of this month. Well, that's tomorrow. The rollout's supposed to take place in October, as I understand it. And then, and this is a classic phrase, full operating capability will actually occur sometime in January. That is an incredibly ambitious schedule. You're transforming this vast, incredibly classified, technically complex agency in just a few months.
0: That was Thomas Drake, a former NSA senior executive and whistleblower. Find more news and commentary on the NSA reorganization plan and links to Drake's website by visiting our Between the Lines website at btlonline.org.

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Our theme music was written by Richard Hill and performed by Mikata. This week's program was produced by Susan Bramhall, Mary Hunt, Anna Manzo, Bob Nixon, Melinda Tuhus, and Jeff Yates. For Between the Lines,

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2: Oh, what's this? 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
3: 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I'm your host and producer, Dan Roberts. 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In today's edition, you'll hear reports from Germany's Radio Deutsche Welle, NHK Japan, and Radio Havana Cuba. We will begin with Germany's Radio Deutsche Welle. As the U.S.-Canada trade war escalates, a Trump ban on numerous products from Canada has just come into effect. Trump says that Canada will come and apologize and remove their retaliatory tariffs. An interview with Lawrence Herman, an international trade lawyer from Canada. He says Canada will not come back and say that they are sorry. Canada sends about 70% of its exports to the U.S., but many of the materials and components in those products are from the U.S. sources, thus an economic slowdown on both sides. Canada has been cementing new trade relations with the European Union. Lawrence says Canada will not become a member of the European Union, as was recently speculated. He says trade with the United States will not end, but there will be many difficulties until Trump leaves office. Germany's Radio Deutsche Welle.
4: A new escalation in the trade battle between Donald Trump and Canadian Prime Minister Mark Carney. The U.S. has gone ahead with a ban on the imports of some Canadian products. Now, that import ban came in at 1 minute past midnight. The ban covers goods, including alcohol, dairy products, and motorcycles, and follows months of tariffs and retaliation between the two countries. At $1 billion, the value of the products affected is small compared with the roughly $870 billion in annual U.S.-Canadian trade. But politically, it is another step up in a dispute that has become increasingly personal. And Donald Trump says that he now expects Carney's government to back down.
5: I think what's going to happen is over the next 3 or 4 weeks, they're going to come to us and they're going to say, we're going to get rid of all the tariffs. We're going to win everything. We even have Lake Ontario is now Lake America. And that's been done, by the way, that actually just got done. He told me it was just completed. But they're going to come in, and they're going to say, sir, we are sorry. They've treated the United States very, very badly. I think a deal will be made, but it's got to be a fair deal.
4: And joining us now from Toronto is Lawrence Herman. He's one of Canada's most experienced international trade lawyers. He served as a Canadian diplomat, including at the United Nations and the GATT, G-A-T-T. That's the predecessor of the World Trade Organization. And he has spent more than 5 decades working on international trade law and Canada-U.S. economic relations. He's now a senior fellow at the C.D. Howe Institute. Let me ask you about what President Trump says. He says that within 3 or 4 weeks, Canada is going to come back and effectively say, we're sorry. Mark Carney came to office promising to stand up to Donald Trump. So is this now as much a contest over who backs down first as it is a trade dispute?
6: Well, it's a bit of both, I would think. Let me just comment on what you said a minute ago. Canada is not going to go back to the table and say we're sorry. There is no way that that's going to happen. Look, I'm not a politician, but I follow these things very closely as an international trade lawyer, and I've been involved in Canada-U.S. matters for a long time. Canada is not going to apologize and somehow become a supplicant of the United States. Canada is going to resist these aggressive actions by the United States, and at some point, we don't know when, but at some point, we may get back to the table with the Americans. But for the present, and for the medium term, and maybe even for the long term, there's not going to be a trade agreement. There are not going to be trade talks between Canada and the United States. What happens after the midterms is a question. But I don't think, even if the Democrats regain control of one or both houses of Congress, it's not going to change the aggressive attitudes of the Trump administration towards Canada. And Canada, without some indication of a respectful attitude on the part of the Americans, is not going to go back to the table with this MAGA team in the White House.
4: Let's talk about numbers for a moment. Canada sends about 70% of its exports to the United States. I mean, given that imbalance, how much leverage does Carney really have?
6: Well, when you say 70% of our exports go to the United States, you have to understand that a lot of those products, let's say the automotive sector, a lot of those products are made up of a huge percentage of American goods that have been incorporated into an automobile, let's say, that is exported from Canada. So that 70% notion is quite misleading. Yes, 70% of our exports go to the United States, but because of the integrated trade arrangements, at least up until now, a huge percentage of those products are American components. So yes, there's that factor, but in fact, the Canadian component of that trade is much, much smaller, which means, if you want to stand back and think about it, we're not as exposed to this trade war as many in the White House might think. And Canada, as you well know, in Germany and in Europe, Canada has been diversifying, and we are cementing trade relations with the European Union. As you witnessed last week when Mr. Carney was in Strasbourg, it's a very important arrangement that Canada has with Europe. We're strengthening our ties with the EU on a whole range of things, as you would have seen when Ms. von der Leyen offered Canada associate membership, which is not really going to happen. But what will happen will be much closer ties between Canada and Europe. Indeed, it's been happening already. Canada is buying 12 submarines manufactured by ThyssenKrupp. We've indicated that we're going to buy the Global Eye aircraft surveillance system that is produced by Gripen in Sweden. There are a range of things that are happening now tying Canada more closely with Europe, and that has not only commercial implications, commercial benefits, but geopolitical implications as well. So the Canada-Europe connections are going to be very important in the future. Now look, trade with Europe is not going to replace our trade with the United States. They're the largest global economy, the most powerful country in the world. We will trade with the United States under more difficult circumstances. It'll take a while, as I said, as I indicated earlier, for this to work itself out, probably after Trump leaves office. But the Canada-EU connection, which is now entering a new dimension, is going to be very important for both continents, both Canada and Europe.
4: Lawrence Herman, Mr. Herman, good talking with you. We appreciate you sharing your insights with us tonight. Thank you.
3: 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They're also available at most podcast sites, as is the Shortwave Report. I highly recommend listening online to the entire interview called Trump Bans $1 Billion in Canadian Imports. On to NHK World Radio Japan. Tokyo experienced a record-breaking 31 consecutive days of rain. Japan continues to run nuclear power plants but still has no place to permanently store the waste. Trump says that South Korea is investing in 8 new nuclear power plants in the U.S. as well as an LPG pipeline in Alaska. South Korea denies agreeing to the pipeline. At the United Nations General Assembly, North Korea insisted on its right to remain a nuclear-armed state. The United Nations Secretary General Guterres is concerned over the lack of progress in nuclear disarmament. Also at the United Nations, the Nepalese Prime Minister blamed the devastating floods on global warming, which his country is not responsible for. NHK Japan.
7: Tuesday marks the 31st day in a row that it has rained in central Tokyo. That's the longest streak since records began. The Japan Meteorological Agency says a stationary autumn rain front is drenching wide areas from northern to western Japan. Wet conditions persist mainly along the Pacific coast of eastern Japan. The previous record for consecutive days of rain was set in 2019. An observation station is located in a park north of the Imperial Palace. The figure shows days when rain was observed, even if the weather was sunny at other times of the day.
8: I'm feeling down since it's been raining like this nonstop.
7: Some areas of the southern Kanto region have recorded about 3 times their average rainfall in the past month. Japan has been running nuclear reactors for decades, but still doesn't have a permanent place to put the waste. Now, the city of Hitachi Omiya, north of Tokyo, has agreed to let the government study whether it's a viable site.
9: I have decided to accept the central government request to conduct the initial phase of a survey after careful consideration.
7: Mayor Suzuki Sadayuki says finding a disposal site is an urgent national issue, and this could help the city survive. The first phase, called a literature survey, involves studying local records. Experts have done that in 4 municipalities so far. Hitachi Omiya is the second to accept the survey at the central government's request. On the streets of Hitachi Omiya, reactions have been mixed.
10: A disposal site must be decided somewhere, so the survey is necessary.
11: The project will affect the future of the city. I'm worried this survey will cause people to leave the city.
7: U.S. President Donald Trump says South Korea has agreed to invest in energy infrastructure projects in the United States, including a liquefied natural gas pipeline in Alaska. But Seoul's account of the project differs on some details.
12: Today we're thrilled to announce one of the largest energy infrastructure investments in American history, thanks to the agreements my administration has secured with the Republic of Korea.
7: He said the South Korean government has decided to invest in the construction of a gas-fired power plant in Texas and 8 nuclear power plants in the U.S. in addition to the Alaska pipeline. It's the first round of $350 billion worth of investment Seoul has pledged to make in the U.S. That's part of a deal clinched last year in exchange for Washington lowering its additional tariffs on South Korean imports to 15%. But South Korean media

0: Korea over their trilateral security cooperation. He said the Korean Peninsula and the surrounding area are faced with extreme instability due to an increase in military confrontations from the U.S. and its followers. He also referenced what he called persistent hostility toward North Korea. Kim said his country's defensive capabilities curb the risk of an armed conflict. He stressed that North Korea's status as a nuclear weapons state can never be reversed in any circumstances or by any means. In his address to the General Assembly last year, Kim focused on his country's rejection of denuclearization. The United Nations Secretary General has expressed a strong sense of crisis at the lack of progress in global efforts toward nuclear disarmament. He's urging the nuclear powers to return to dialogue to prevent any use of a nuclear weapon. On Tuesday, Antonio Guterres spoke at the plenary meeting of the International Day for the Total Elimination of Nuclear Weapons. He warned that nuclear arsenals are being updated and expanded.
1: We meet at the most dangerous nuclear moment since the end of the Cold War. 81 years after Hiroshima and Nagasaki, nuclear weapons continue to cast a shadow over humanity.
0: Guterres pointed out that the nuclear arms reduction treaty between the United States and Russia expired in February of this year. He also noted that the review conference for the Treaty on the Non-Proliferation of Nuclear Weapons held in May was unable to reach a consensus on a substantive outcome. He describes those setbacks as not simply diplomatic disappointments, but warning signals. Japanese Ambassador to the United Nations Yamazaki Kazuyuki spoke about Japan's commitment to the Comprehensive Nuclear Test Ban Treaty, or CTBT, and to its early entry into force. Yamazaki also pledged that Japan will expand efforts to pass on to future generations the lessons it learned from Hiroshima and Nagasaki. The Chinese representative's speech justified Beijing's nuclear armament. He said it is an indispensable force in deterring nuclear warfare and safeguarding world peace and security and global strategic stability.
2: Nepal's prime minister has blamed global warming for the catastrophic floods. In a speech Thursday at the UN General Assembly, Balendra Shah called on countries to take action on climate change. He pointed out the disaster was not just a local tragedy.
3: It was a warning to the world, and I ask you today, have you really heard that warning? Those who have historically contributed more to the problem and those with greater capacity to respond must do more.
2: Shah said Nepal is paying a colossal price, although its share of global greenhouse gas emissions is less than 0.1%. He said poor countries will need substantial grant-based support if climate-related disasters destroy their infrastructure.
4: 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On shortwave, they're heard at 10 p.m. Pacific Daylight Time at 11800 or on the web at www.nhk.or.jp. NHK may be more easily found at podcast sites like Apple, Spotify, and Amazon. 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Box 1162, Willits, California, 95490. I am truly grateful for the donations. 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And if you're listening on a public radio station, please support them as well. We will conclude with Radio Havana, Cuba. Last weekend at the United Nations, the Cuban foreign minister denounced multidimensional hostilities from the United States. On this Tuesday, the United States issued new regulations and sanctions to further strangle the nation and people of Cuba.

0: reaffirmed its strong support for Cuba. British Foreign Secretary Ed Miliband addressed critics of the labor policy on the plight of Palestinians and announced actions against Israeli settlements. Ed, however, failed to support those charged with terrorism for carrying signs expressing support for Palestinian action. Radio Havana, Cuba.
1: Cuban Foreign Minister Bruno Del Rios denounced at the United Nations on Saturday that his country is facing a multidimensional aggression by the U.S. government. Since January 2026, he said, this aggression has intensified and become more cruel and dangerous with the establishment of an energy blockade that, through intimidation and coercion, prohibits all countries from exporting fuel to Cuba. This amounts to a naval blockade classified under international law as an act of war. During his address to the general debate of the 81st session of the United Nations General Assembly over the weekend, said, through successive measures, the U.S. government has progressively added prohibitions affecting all countries regarding products and services that cannot be exported or transported to Cuba. Cuba's top diplomat pointed out that more than 7,000 containers have been detained at various ports, many containing food, medicines, and medical devices, or even belonging to private Cuban companies. He said it is an extraordinary and unprecedented move. A superpower unilaterally deprives all states of the right to export whatever products they wish to the country that they choose, while comprehensively and consistently violating the freedom of trade and navigation. They go to the extreme of pressuring sovereign governments to forego medical services that they have requested from us for the benefit of their own people, services provided altruistically by Cuban professionals. They do this simply because the U.S. government opposes such cooperation, regardless of the impact or harm inflicted on the people left without free, quality medical care, depriving them, in other words, of a fundamental human right. He said, it is not collateral damage. It is a policy deliberately designed to strike Cuban families where it hurts most, to hinder their well-being, and to wound the dignity of the people. Bruno Rodriguez recalled that the President of the United States declared in that very hall at the General Assembly of the United Nations just a few days before that Cuba is a failed state. He said, if that were the case, why did they have to impose a fuel blockade? Why did they implement secondary sanctions? Why do they have to threaten, persecute, and pressure every state on the planet not to have relations with Cuba? And Cuba's foreign minister warned the global community that the threat of the use of military force against Cuba persists. He said, we reject the Monroe Doctrine and its corollaries, just as we repudiate any attempt at militarization, intervention, or imperialist domination in Latin America and the Caribbean, a region proclaimed a zone of peace in Havana in 2014. The U.S. Department of the Treasury's Office of Foreign Assets Control, OFAC, issued new regulations yesterday, Tuesday, affecting or prohibiting certain financial transactions and travel to Cuba. These measures are part of the policy of strangulation and collective punishment implemented by the United States government against the Cuban people, grounded in the executive order of May the 1st. Among the decisions announced by OFAC yesterday are prohibiting citizens under U.S. jurisdiction from traveling to Cuba to participate in or organize professional meetings or conferences. This becomes effective today, September the 30th. Also prohibiting group educational travel, people-to-people educational travel, which was previously authorized by OFAC. And effective September the 30th, Cuba-related educational travel by people subject to U.S. jurisdiction, U.S. citizens, must take place under the auspices of an organization subject to U.S. jurisdiction, and almost all travelers must be accompanied by a representative of the sponsoring organization. China reaffirmed its firm support for Cuba yesterday, Monday, regardless of changes in the international landscape, marking the 66th anniversary of the establishment of diplomatic relations between China and Cuba. Responding to a question from a reporter from Prensa Latina news agency in Beijing, Chinese Foreign Ministry spokesperson Jiao Zhangkun stated that the country will pursue a path of socialist development and suited to the national conditions and firmly support the strong and safeguarding of the national sovereignty of the largest island of the Antilles, Cuba. British Foreign Secretary Ed Miliband has told that millions of people who were moved and outraged by the plight of the Palestinian people, that we hear you, and you are right. In his address to the Labour Party conference in Liverpool, the Foreign Secretary used his first speech in his role to indicate a new approach to foreign policy in the UK, working with like-minded countries to build coalitions on big global issues, he said. Miliband warned that the UK's foreign policy will now be reset after Andy Burnham replaced Keir Starmer as Prime Minister. He said, I want to say to the millions of people in this country and indeed elsewhere who have been moved and outraged by the plight of the Palestinian people, we hear you, you are right. And under Andy's leadership, we have reset our approach. We call out ethnic cleansing by the settler terrorists in the West Bank. We call out the evidence of war crimes in Gaza. We call out Israel's illegal occupation of Palestine. And we match words with actions. This comes after earlier this month, Miliband declared that the Israeli occupation of Palestinian territory was illegal and announced both comprehensive sanctions on Israeli settlements and a ban on all arms licenses and exports that materially contribute to the occupation. France and Canada followed Britain in banning the Israeli settlement goods in a diplomatic coup for the Burnham government. Despite Miliband's praise for people who pushed the government to take a different stance on Palestine, the government is under pressure to reverse the ban on direct action group Palestine Action, which was implemented under Starmer's premiership. Around 150 people were arrested on Sunday and overnight into Monday outside the Labour conference in Liverpool for holding placards saying, I oppose genocide, I support Palestine Action. Lindsay German, the convener of Stop the War Coalition, which has organized nationwide protests against Israel's genocide in Gaza, responded to Miliband's speech by saying, for nearly 3 years, our pro-Palestine movement has brought hundreds of thousands of people onto the streets of the UK, demanding the British government ends its complicity in the Gaza genocide and stop arming Israel. German said that Miliband's silence on Palestine Action and on the government's attack on the right to protest is in danger of appearing hypocritical. If he truly believes in his responsibility to leave the world a better place than when he would have joined us in demanding Burnham and the Home Secretary deproscribe Palestine Action, he must reverse the legislation that now criminalizes large amounts of people, previously lawful protest, and drop the charges.
0: Those reports were from Radio Havana, Cuba. Cuba's website is working some days at radiohc.cu, and podcasts have started to return almost every day. 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
2: 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This is your KYRS live and local calendar for October 5th through the 8th. 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Tuesday, Rogan Tinsley at 1919 Wine Cellar, open mic with Nate Dunnigan at the Parlor, Brittany Miller and the All-Star Jam at Zola, and Spike Hellas at the Big Dipper. Tuesday and Wednesday, Pamela Jean at the Osprey. Wednesday, Organism at Hamilton Studio, Aki Fumikado at Zola, Emmanuel Brown and Say Nave at the Chameleon, open mic with Derek Hart at the Checkerboard, and the Downtown Get Down Jam at the Red Room. Thursday, Nate Ostrander at Bar None Barbecue, Ron Green at the Steam Plant, Blues Jam at Chan's Red Dragon, open mic with Derek Hart at the Alibi, Lucas Brookbank Brown at Jewel of the North, Pancho at Zola, Out of Pocket and Willing Hands at the Big Dipper, and Bumpin' Uglies and Article Sound System at the Chameleon. 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

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Welcome to my show today. I'm going to play mainly some indie music, maybe some indie rock music. And next I have for you Two Days in One by Balonely.

All right, that was Crazy by The Automatic Shoes. I have a couple more songs for you by them. I'll play those a bit later. Before that, we heard 2 Days in 1 by Belonely. And next, I have Tumbled Toward Morning by Buffalo Jones.

That was Tumble Toward Morning by Buffalo Jones. I don't know about you, but I personally really like the band Buffalo Jones. They've been in Spokane for a while now. And if you ever want to see them live, they do have a website called buffalojonesmusic.com if you want to see when they're playing. 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I believe they just performed in Portland, maybe back the beginning of October. Anyway, I have one more for you by them. This one is Never Be Lonely.

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My name is Bella, and I'm the host of a brand new show called No Vote Needed, a talk show about young voices in politics and global issues. 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

0: 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Friday, Aspen Kai, Betsy Rogue, Exact Change and Matisse, Azariah, and many others at Terrain, Lucas McIntyre at Yaya Brewing, Tyler Ali at One Tree Cider, Crystal Ryan and Nick Cedar at Happy Trails to Brews, Flamingos in the Tree at the Big Dipper, and John R. Miller at the District. Saturday, Pamela Jean and the Boys, Austin Carruthers, and many others at Bolo's, Icon for Hire, The Funeral Portrait, and Concrete Castles at the Big Dipper, Sammy Eubanks, Bruiser, and Marin Morris at the Spokane Pavilion, Alchemy at Big Barn Brewing, Nalina McShane at Revival Tea Company, the Spokane Jazz Orchestra with Joe Brash at the Bing, Prof at the Knitting Factory, and Snacks at Midnight at Zola. Sunday, Tanya Ballman at Elliott's Urban Kitchen, Dallas K at Beck's Harvest House, the Gaslight Anthem at the Knitting Factory, and GBH, Nis, and Itchy Kitty at the District. 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

All right, that was the Emilys with Hate My Car. I have a couple more songs for you by them. Next up is Loaded Gun and Sunday Fashion. And then I have some songs from Uh-Oh and the OLs for you. Here we go.

O and the O Wells with Brain Dead. And before that, we heard Sunday Fashion by the Emilys. I personally really like O and the O Wells. They have a very light kind of vibe, very danceable. I have one more song for you by them called Chases. But I just want to thank you for listening to River City Rhythms. It's where I share as much local music with you as I can. And if you ever want to send me local music, I love it when people send me new things to listen to. 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Or you can send me something on Instagram, just at River City Rhythms. All right, here we go. This is Chases by Uh-Oh and the O-Wells.

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1: 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It's the Witching Hour. We'll be spinning hot molten metal from Black Sabbath to Bolt Thrower and everything in between. Tune up your air guitar and make sure that amp goes to 11. 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
2: Do you have a car that you don't drive anymore? What about an old boat that's seen better days? Running or not?

That last one was Change of Heart, and before that we heard Warning Signs by the Band of Horses. Next I have Autumn by Ben Vogel, and he is the vocalist for a band called Zoramina, and they have a new song coming out at the end of October on the 26th, so keep an eye out for that. I'm definitely going to play it when it comes out. Anyway, this is Autumn by Ben Vogel.

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Next, I have for you America's Child by Cathedral Pearls.

New songs by Cathedral Pearls. I don't know what you think of them, but I absolutely loved that last song. It's called Doppelganger, off their album called Etchings. If you want to listen to any more of their music, they are on Spotify, and I believe they also have a Facebook if you're interested in seeing what they're up to these days. I don't know if they are still performing or making music, but they have quite a few songs on Spotify, and they're really good. I highly recommend you check them out. Next, I have a few songs from Automatic Shoes. This one is called Big Idea.

shared with you a few songs from Automatic Shoes. We heard Big Idea, Pictures of Purple People, and Coyote. They're all off different albums, so definitely check out their Spotify if you want to hear more from them. What's interesting is that Automatic Shoes is the stage name for singer-songwriter Matthew Joseph Hughes, and he is also the frontman for the band Atari Ferrari. So I'm going to play a song for you by Atari Ferrari. This one's called Heartbreaker.

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right, that was Irons in the Fire by Marshall McLean Band. I'm going to play a couple more for you from them. A little out of the genre I was going for today, but I like them enough to keep them in. This one is called Badlands.

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All right, the last few songs we just heard were from Marshall McLean Band, and next I have a few for you from House of Ghosts. This one is called Not Alone, and these will pretty much round out the rest of the show. I am so grateful for all of you listening to River City Rhythms, and I hope you come back next week. Every Tuesday, 2 to 4, I'm going to be playing local music, local artists, bands from the Spokane area and the Pacific Northwest region. I hope you've enjoyed.

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1: This is your KYRS live and local calendar for October 5th through the 8th. Monday, the Spokane Symphony at the Fox, Tristan Hart Pierce at Zola, and open mic with Mac James and Dr. Drea Rose at the Red Room. Tuesday, Rogan Tinsley at 1919 Wine Cellar, open mic with Nate Dunnigan at the Parlor, Brittany Miller and the All-Star Jam at Zola, and Spike Hellas at the Big Dipper. Tuesday and Wednesday, Pamela Jean at the Osprey. Wednesday, Organism at Hamilton Studio, Aki Fumikado at Zola, Emmanuel Brown and Say Nave at Chameleon, open mic with Derek Hart at the Checkerboard, and the Downtown Get Down Jam at the Red Room. Thursday, Nate Ostrander at Bar None Barbecue, Ron Green at the Steam Plant, Blues Jam at Chan's Red Dragon, open mic with Derek Hart at the Alibi, Lucas Brookbank Brown at Jewel of the North, Pancho at Zola, Out of Pocket and Willing Hands at the Big Dipper, and Bumpin' Uglies and Article Sound System at the Chameleon. 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
4: Most teen crashes happen within minutes of leaving home, and not wearing a seatbelt is one of the leading causes of teen traffic deaths. It takes 2 seconds to buckle up. 2 seconds that could save your life. 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

0: 10, 9, 8, 7, 6, 5, 4, 3, 2, 1. We have ignition. We have liftoff. Out and about is a go. All systems are nominal. Well, welcome out and abouters. Yes, all systems are nominal. This is Maeve. You're listening to Out and About. And more importantly, you are listening to KYRS Medical Lake Spokane on 88.1 and or 92.3 FM. 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And I'm so excited about today's show. I was telling my guest that I've interviewed some like big Broadway stars and stuff here, but this one I was telling my wife, I said, I'm feeling a little bit nervous about this. And so who's my guest today? My guest is Nathan O'Brien, and Nathan is the founder and coordinator of Lilac City Entertainment. And if that sort of sounds a little bit familiar, Nathan started and oversees Lilac City Comic Con. And more importantly, the event we're going to talk about today is Halloween Expo. But then Nathan totally said, you know, I think we met a couple weeks ago at a game night. And so I'm all deflated now. Everything's fine. We actually played some games together. How you doing, Nathan?
1: I'm good. How you doing, Maeve?
0: I'm doing pretty good. You know, it's a nice one of those days that just sort of kisses you on the cheek and says, it's coming.
1: The seasons are changing. Enjoy it while it's here.
0: Yeah.
1: That's a great description.
0: Yeah. And so we're going to jump in because, first of all, we're going to say this a million times during the show, but because I am so high on Halloween Expo. Every time I go, I have so much fun. I'm a little bummed out that I won't be able to go Saturday, but I'll be able to go Sunday this year. But usually I go and I just have so much fun, especially if I get to dress up and do some cosplay. So, why don't we tell people how they can find out more, and your website's great, how they can find out more about Halloween Expo, get tickets. You can get tickets at the door, but you can get tickets online. So let people know.
1: Yeah. So, Halloween Expo, we're on Instagram and Facebook. We've got a website and it's X, like the letter X dash Spo, like Spokane. Halloween Expo, no dash in the website. But then you can go on there. You can go to Lilac City Comic Con, and there's a link on there too to get that referral over there.
0: And you know, like most people, if you just put like Halloween Expo, misspell it, whatever, and Google, it's going to take you there. Yeah. And you have a list of all the vendors. You have a list of all the movie stars that are going to be there. You have a list of all the panel discussions. And it is a blast. It's a blast. And if you're into cosplay stuff, that's great. If you're not, it's great too. And for me, I like to bring my grandkids because it's a real family fun event.
1: Exactly right there. It's an all ages, all inclusive event that's really important to us to make it as fun and affordable for the community as possible. And we get that question often. Is it required to dress up when you come? It is not required. But let me tell you, if you don't dress up, sometimes then you might kick yourself that you're like, maybe I should have wore this or maybe I should have wore that.
0: Yeah. I had that experience when WorldCon was here, the World Science Fiction Convention, which flipped me out. It's in Spokane. And my wife and I went, and it was so I kicked myself because I didn't do anything. So then there was a couple of years later, there was Fan Nexus. And that came through, and that was really a shame. I felt like what happened there, but we dressed up for that, mm-hmm, and it was so much more fun. Mm-hmm.
1: Yeah, because you're going to be surrounded by like-minded people. You're going to find other people that you have things in common with, complete strangers that now that they're also into Star Trek or they're into furries or they're into anime, whatever it might be, horror in this case.
0: Yeah.
1: And that's the thing too, is that even though this is a Halloween slash horror show, the lights are on, there's no jump scares, it's all ages, kids 12 and under are free, But when you come, you know, yeah, you're going to meet some like-minded people. You're going to make some potentially some new friends, and you're going to, you know, stand there and take your photos and or with other people that you see, and, you know, get some inspiration maybe for next time too.
0: Yeah. And you will meet like so many of these things. I feel like just about every event that I cover here, you meet the kindest people, just really kind and fun. I remember at Comic-Con, I was looking at because my grandkids really are into Legos, so we're looking at the minifigs, and a Ferengi came up to me and asked if there were any Star Trek minifigs, and I go, you know, I don't think there are. I looked at Encini, but I go, and I don't think Lego does Star Trek, and he's like, no, they just started to do Star Trek Legos, and he was right, and so I learned something there too.
1: Yeah, absolutely. Yeah. And that's what's so fun, that you're going to, you know, you're going to see the stuff that you wouldn't expect to see, you know, whether it's, you know, costumes, props, collectibles, comics. Sure, that's a given. And those are fun, you know, to look at. But then you're going to find, you know, new businesses that you haven't seen or heard of before. You're going to find people with the, you know, original ideas and individual creators that have written stuff, drawn stuff, original art, and then you're going to be turned on hopefully to new exciting things.
0: Yeah. And if you're an artist, I go and I get inspired. I get inspired by the things people do. And, you know, I'm an artist, but I'm not very good at selling things. I don't really, that part of, I don't have, even though I was a marketing major, but so I really look at how people do that. And I'm in awe of them, you know, selling things and having great conversations with people. And I find it all very inspiring.
1: Yeah, I agree. And that's an area too, where as a showrunner, as well as a freelance artist.
0: Yeah, you're an artist too.
1: That's the one area that, you know, I'm not a car salesman, and I'm never trying to be a car salesman. So this is, you know, me stepping out of my comfort zone here, just coming on and talking about the show.
0: Yeah.
1: And, you know, for you giving me that, you know, very gracious introduction that I'm a quote unquote celebrity, you know, far from it. But yeah, it's just, it's weird. I don't always go around talking about myself, but I'm happy to talk about the shows.
0: Well, let's, I hate to do this to you then, because, you know, how many people attended Comic-Con this year, do you think?
1: Oh my goodness. Every year the show gets bigger. And this past June, 2026, was our 20-year anniversary. And we had nearly 13,000 people over just the 2 days at the convention center.
0: Wow.
1: Yeah.
0: Wow. And so you didn't start out big. How did you start in this? I think you were at Gonzaga, right?
1: Correct. Yeah. So I moved to Spokane in late summer of 06, and I was used to going to shows in Seattle, big and small over there. And when I moved over here, that was one of the first things that I wanted to do, was I wanted to find the local comic book shop. I wanted to kind of get, you know, my foot in the door, and then also find out about any local shows, you know, being new to the area and the internet not being what it is today. It's, you know, there wasn't as much information available, and I couldn't find anything. So when I talked to the owner, they kind of laughed at me when I asked that question. When's the next con?
0: Was this John?
1: No, it wasn't John. Yeah. A different story. John, I love John Waite. He's one of my friends.
0: Yeah.
1: And to this day, but no, it was Craig.
0: Okay.
1: And he laughed, and I was like, what's so funny? And he's like, well, we haven't had a show in 13 years. And so he kind of explained to me that, you know, there were some gaming shows and a couple, you know, smaller cons, and, you know, they started off strong and then they kind of fizzled out for different reasons. And nobody else is just really kind of taking the initiative. So I remember calling my buddy that I used to go to shows with over in Seattle that night. And I tell him this, and just without even thinking about it or putting two and two together what it's going to take to do it, I was like, I'm going to put on a show.
0: Wow.
1: And he goes, well, what, do you even know how to put on a show? And I was like, no, but I'm going to figure it out. And so, you know, a lot of research, you know, one, going to a lot of shows. My wife goes to a lot of shows as an exhibitor. So, and then I've done a lot of shows as an artist. So, like, I've seen from the other side of the table, yeah, knowing that it, you know, everyone's time is valuable. It takes a lot of time to build up your inventory, to get up, stay up late, make sure everything's ready and perfect, to load everything up, lug all the crates and the bins, and make sure everything looks well and represent yourself. So I had kind of that point of view. But there was so much other stuff out there that never even crossed my mind. And so I feel really fortunate that I made connections with two of the three original showrunners from Emerald City Comic Con Seattle, and people that I still am in contact with this to this day, even though that they've left and do their own independent things. But they gave me some pointers to like kind of take the ball and run with. And after that first show, and still to this day, I'll sit down the day after and I'll make notes of like pros and cons.
0: Okay.
1: And after that first year was just mind blowing of all these things that we didn't do, but now that it was on my radar, I knew that we can do it, if not do it better, the following year. And so we just continued to take these organic baby steps year after year. So we started off at Gonzaga, 18 exhibitors, maybe had 300 people in attendance. And then we continued to grow. We went to like 24 vendors and 450 people and then 50 vendors and 750 and just like, you know, and just kept going up and up to, you know, fast forward 20 years later, which never was even on my radar. About doing the show that long, and kind of this passion project becoming my career was also just something that happened organically and couldn't be more thankful for. And then having 315 exhibitors, we occupy 85,000 square feet in the convention center and having nearly 13,000 people, which was up 2,000 more than the previous year, which was just mind-blowing.
0: Your first year you had it in the CAT, right? I used to work at Gonzaga, I think before, probably I'd left by the time you started working there. But that's not a big space.
1: No.
0: And so did you stay in there for the second and third ones, or did you?
1: I was there for the first 2 years.
0: Okay.
1: And the second year, you know, and it was fine for what it was. It was affordable, being that I worked on campus. You know, they gave me a quote unquote employee discount. Right. And it was also generally a week or two after school got out. So it was a bummer that we missed having the student engagement. But then it was at a time when there was nothing happening on campus. Right. So they were like, yeah, go for it. You know, you want to do a show, whatever, you know, have at it. And so that was beneficial. But then I made connections as the years would go on. I'd make more connections with local artists, local businesses, and local students that I wasn't really expecting. And there was a gaming group. There's a comic book group. There's an anime group, all between the two community colleges. And so they kind of reached out to me as well, because they were coming to the shows and like, hey, these are really cool. We have these groups. And maybe if you're interested in coming by and, you know, meeting us, giving us, you know, some like business pointers or how you organize stuff, like maybe we can help you out with, you know, some volunteering. So I did that, and, you know, I'm like, sure, why not? I'll come by and meet you guys. And they ended up sponsoring me to where I had the third year at Spokane Falls Community College. And they were like, because we're going to get the students involved and get them, you know, engaged with doing, you know, food drives and getting them some kind of real world experience with, you know, ticket taking and line control and whatnot, various tasks that I needed help with, that they didn't charge me. So they were just like, you know, hey, we're just happy that you're bringing this to our campus. But then they recognized quickly that the little, you know, Bigfoot room that they have there at the falls. I like to describe year three as the asses to elbow show because it was extremely crowded.
0: Yeah.
1: And so then it was like, well, we have a bigger space at SCC. So then the next 5 years I ended up doing it at SCC. And the greatest benefit of that was that they gave me leeway for the show to be able to grow each year. And we were finding every available space within fire code that we can stick a table or an artist in there. But the best benefit was that a lot of these student volunteers that were coming back year after year to help me out with the shows, they are still with me to this day.
0: Wow.
1: I have a huge 3/4 of those people still then as adults now with families of their own and lives and careers will still free up the weekends of my show to come back and help me out.
0: I love the organic growth of it, you know, where you didn't set out to do something gigantic, but it grew so naturally. And it must have been when you made that step to go to the convention center, I'm sure it was nerve-wracking in a way, but also you have this posse of people that are supporters and are going to help you.
1: Mm-hmm. Yeah, yeah. And that was, as the show was starting to get its foothold and I was seeing the increment growth year over year, I was like, it would be cool to have it at the convention center, because we would bring in guests, artists and whatnot from out of town, and the first question they ask is like, oh, is that the convention center? Is that where we're going to be at? And we're like, no, we're at the, you know, community college. Yeah. So I'm like, oh, that's fine. You know, and they still had a good time and a good show. But it was like, that would be nice to get there. And so I remember, I think after the fourth year, I emailed them and I'd be like, just to get it on my radar, what is it going to take to rent out space? And so they kind of broke it down for me on like, depending on square footage and rooms and whatnot. So I was like, oh boy, you know, like we need to grow a lot more before we can even do that. And I think that's the biggest mistake that a lot of new shows will make, is they want to go to a 3-day show right off the bat. Yeah. They're going to rent the entire venue out, and it ain't cheap.
0: Oh, no.
1: To say the least.
0: Well, then also you have to interface with so many different entities, I'd imagine, mm-hmm. you know, the public facilities district and probably the fire department and mm-hmm. you know, all those different.
1: Yeah, yeah, players. We have you know, SPD that now, you know, that we have come in that we pay for, and now we're, you know, talking about doing you know first aid, you know, medical, you know, for next year, all just precautionary, just because of the size of attendees that come every year, you know.
0: Yeah, that's it's just incredible. Well, you know what, I think because I really want to. When we come back, I want to ask you about, you know, how you came up with this idea of Halloween Expo and you know, what the genesis of that was. So right now I'm going to play, I have to load up my PSAs and stuff like that. So I'm going to play a little bit of music, and then we're going to come back, and I'm talking to Nathan O'Brien. You're going to want to stay tuned, because you're going to want, why don't we let people know before I break again, how they can find out more, get tickets.
1: Yeah, so this weekend, October 10th and 11th, is Halloween Expo at the Convention Center. It's an all-ages, family-friendly event, and you can go on Tickets West is the online place to get tickets. You can use even code SPOOKY at checkout to get 20% off until this Friday, or you can go to any three locations of the comic book shop and get tickets in person.
0: Fantastic. Okay, we'll be right back.

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Not like a wild boar or a jungle lion's roar. It isn't like the cry of any bird. But there's a new sound, it's deep down in the ground, and everyone who listens.

the newest sound around, the strangest sound that you have ever heard, that like a wild boar or a jungle lion's roar, it isn't like the cry of any bird. But there's a new sound, it's deep down in the ground, and everyone who listens to it squirms, because it's new, new sound, so deep down in the ground is the sound that's made by worms. There's a new sound around, the strangest sound that you have ever heard, not like a wild boar or a jungle lion's roar, it isn't like the cry of any bird.

There's the new sound, the newest sound around, the strangest sound that you have ever heard. Not like a wild boar or a jungle lion's roar. It isn't like the cry of any bird. But there's a new sound, it's deep down to the ground, and everyone who listens to it squirms. Because it's new sound, so deep down to the ground is the sound that's made by worms. There's a new sound, the newest sound around, the strangest sound that you have ever heard. Not like a wild boar or a jungle lion's roar. It isn't like the cry of any bird. But there's a new sound, it's deep under the ground, and everyone who listens

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1: This is your KYRS live and local calendar for October 5th through the 8th. Monday, the Spokane Symphony at the Fox, Tristan Hart Pierce at Zola, and open mic with Mac James and Dr. Drea Rose at the Red Room. Tuesday, Rogan Tinsley at 1919 Wine Cellar, open mic with Nate Dunnigan at the Parlor, Brittany Miller and the All-Star Jam at Zola, and Spike Hellas at the Big Dipper. Tuesday and Wednesday, Pamela Jean at the Osprey. Wednesday, Organism at Hamilton Studio, Aki Fumikado at Zola, Emmanuel Brown and Say Nave at Chameleon, open mic with Derek Hart at the Checkerboard, and the Downtown Get Down Jam at the Red Room. Thursday, Nate Ostrander at Bar None Barbecue, Ron Green at the Steam Plant, Blues Jam at Chan's Red Dragon, open mic with Derek Hart at the Alibi, Lucas Brookbank Brown at Jewel of the North, Pancho at Zola, Out of Pocket and Willing Hands at the Big Dipper, and Bumpin' Uglies and Article Sound System at the Chameleon. 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
3: Okay, we're back, and you know, while you're listening to that, Nathan and I are having our own off the cuff radio show here. Anyways, but so when we left, you have successfully done Comic-Con every year with just thousands of people, and then Halloween Expo. How did that get started? How did you get the idea for that?
4: Well, I've been really fortunate that everyone, for the most part, loves coming to Lilac and coming to Comic-Con. And, you know, that show has organically grown, like we talked about, from a small venue to a larger venue, going from a single day to a two-day event. And so people, you know, everyone's got ideas on how I should run the show. And so people are always asking, oh, you should do a second show. And easier said than done. You know, again, everything costs money, but it also is very time consuming, yeah. You know, and that's what a lot of people don't understand. Even just to plan Lilac, it's a full-time job. I spend roughly 11 months out of the year just planning that to get ready for it. And then likewise for Halloween Expo. And so now I'm doing two shows at once, but I decided at, I think it was 2018 that I'm like, okay, I'm going to dip my toes in the water again. And I'm going to try doing a single day show over in Coeur d'Alene. And so we did that from 2018 to 2022, minus 2020, of course. And it was called Lake City Comic Con. So it was a single day event over at the Kootenai County Fairgrounds. And
3: same time frame as October? Or?
4: Yes, in October. Okay. So it's usually first, second, you know, Saturday in October. Okay. So around Halloween. But it wasn't necessarily a Halloween show. It was just a more comic book, you know, centric kind of back to basics, how Lilac really started. It was very small. I think we only had like 70 vendors. We would maybe bring in a couple guests. So it was, you know, much smaller scale. I was kind of handcuffed by the venue because there wasn't a place for me to put a stage. I couldn't do like a breakout panel room. So we had to get very creative. And so as much as I wanted to do more at that venue, I didn't want the show to be a scavenger hunt where you think about any fairgrounds, you know, you have this building, that building.
3: Oh, yeah.
4: You know, so I don't want people to be wandering around the property, either getting lost. You think about if there's a main building of exhibitors and then you put the artists in another building, I don't want them to feel like they're in timeout because they're in another, you know, spot and now people don't go over there. Or
3: people go home and they go, oh, did you see that?
4: Exactly.
3: And it's like, oh, I didn't even know that was there.
4: Yeah, I didn't see it. Or they're just like, eh, let's go, you know, type thing. So I kept it all contained in one building. And it was moderately successful. It was, you know, it was a break-even show. We had a lot of fun over there. But it was the last show that we did in 2022. We used a different you know, ticket purchasing system that we got a lot more client demographic information back with people that bought their tickets online or bought them at the box office. And after the show was over, we looked at the information. And so I think we had like 1,500 people that came in 2022. And 3/4 of those people, it said, were from Spokane. So why am I doing a show in Coeur d'Alene if the majority of people are coming from Spokane and I have to be a traveling circus and
3: that's
4: pack everything
3: great
4: up?
3: That's demographics to get.
4: Yes. So it was like, yeah, that was a no-brainer. So my wife and I spent time looking at different venues and talking to different people and looking at other ballrooms and stuff like that. And just nothing felt right for what I wanted to do. It didn't make any sense to go to a smaller venue where it's kind of the same thing that I was dealing with at the fairgrounds, even though they were great. It just needed to be something more on par with what we're already doing at the convention center. And then it was like, well, all roads kind of led me back to the convention center.
3: Yeah.
4: But we've already, by that point, been working with them for years. They were familiar with us, you know, vice versa. We knew what to expect, and it was just fit all the wants and needs. So then in 2023, we transitioned the show from Lake City to Halloween Expo, fully leaning and embracing on the October Halloween spirit, with the guests then being more Halloween horror-centric themed. And then the vendors, even to this day, I would say 50-50, with you see some similar vendors to Lilac, where there's going to be comics and collectibles and toys. That's great. There's nothing wrong with that. But then we're also attracting new vendors too, and artists that are more interested in, you know, the macabre and, you know, dark, you know, different decor and costumes and makeup. And right. So it's just kind of embracing that as well too. So it's been a nice mix.
3: Well, you know, and Halloween has just risen so much in popularity. I think it is my favorite holiday now. It used to be Thanksgiving, but now I feel like it really is Halloween, you know, and I think people get the chance to, you know, show their creativity in decorating their homes or costumes. And this is a great event too. If you are going to a costume party this year, you know, if you go to Halloween Expo, you get to kind of dry run that costume.
4: That's a great point, because, you know, if anybody loves to dress up for Halloween, then this is an excuse for you to wear it more than once. You know,
3: yeah,
4: you don't have to wait till the 31st.
3: Exactly. Have there been any other Halloween type events like this around the nation, like expos like that?
4: Oh yeah. There's definitely a lot of, you know, Halloween shows. The closest one to us here is the Seattle Crypticon. It's over at the DoubleTree, kind of directly across the street from SeaTac Airport.
3: Yeah.
4: And it's in a hotel ballroom, two small ballrooms. And I've gone over as an attendee. Just this most recent May, I tabled as an artist, which was really cool.
3: Oh, cool.
4: And so that was a lot of fun. It's a 3-day show over there. And then I travel throughout the year when I can. I try to go to anywhere from 4 to 6 other shows. Sometimes they're shows I always go to. Sometimes I try to branch out and go to some new ones. So I'm going to Comic Cons. I'm going to Halloween horror shows. And the other year, I went down to one of the biggest shows on the West Coast, which is, I just hit a blank right there. But it's down in Long Beach,
3: okay. And
4: it's Midsummer Scream.
3: Oh.
4: And it's a massive show. Like, it's what I would wish Halloween Expo to be in down the road. It's just, they have a huge exhibitor, you know, kind of similar to Lilac, with like 300+ exhibitors, really heavy on the Halloween horror. But then another third of their floor plan, where they have like the wall partitioned off, you go in there and they have 6 or 7 mini haunted houses that you can walk through.
3: Oh,
4: I was like, oh, that's my dream.
3: That is a really cool
4: idea. And so like
3: the
4: lights are dim because it's sectioned off.
3: Yeah.
4: And, you know.
3: And then people don't, like you said, there's no jump scares at Halloween Expo.
4: Correct.
3: And so if you don't want to go do that, you don't have to.
4: Right.
3: That's smart. That's really good.
4: Yeah.
3: Wow.
4: So it was a great show.
3: Maybe next year.
4: Well, you never know. I mean, and that's the thing, is I'm just one person that does all the organizing, where you see cool stuff, whether it's, you know, decorative photo booths or pop-ups or displays. Like, I need the community's help. Like, people have to reach out to me in a timely manner, not a few days before the show, because again, like I said, I plan stuff, you know, 11 months out. So if people can even reach out to me, you know, 4 months out, we could probably still figure something out. But It just takes people to be inspired to come to the shows and then want to say, hey, I make this, or I can do this, or I work for this place. And then we can figure out how we can bring that to the show.
3: So if anybody does, if you're any listeners out there that do have like a haunted house stuff that they could put together, they could get a hold of you and you could take a look at it and see if that's something you'd want to add to the, to the event.
4: You never know.
3: You know, and you know, that's the thing. So just about the event, Halloween Expo, and we talked a little bit about some of this. Well, why don't you just kind of highlight some of the stars that are going to be there?
4: Oh, sure. Yeah. So this year we tried to branch out a little bit, you know, in the past few shows where it's been heavy on the Halloween horror actors. We still have some of them, but we're trying to, you know, similar to Lilac, where we're trying to appeal to a lot of different demographics. So we have Kellen Goff, who's one of the prolific voice actors in animation and video games today, like one of the top five people working right now. And he's most notably known in some circles for voicing Freddy Fazbear in the Five Nights at Freddy's games and the two movies that have come out recently, which are immensely popular. So it's very cool to have someone like him. And so, you know, he was someone that we originally had planned for Lilac a few years ago, and he got sick and he wasn't able to come. So we've always tried to keep in touch and bring him here. And with him being so popular with the Five Nights at Freddy's, we thought that was a good crossover guest to have come to Expo. And then Dave Sheridan was someone that is like the nicest guy. He plays two characters in the original Scary Movie and then reprises those characters in the most recent Scary Movie. Doofy, Officer Doofy, which of course Scary Movie is a parody of Scream. Mm-hmm. So he plays Doofy as well as the quote unquote silly ghost face, you know, what's that? You know, it has the tongue out and stuff. He actually plays both those characters. A lot of people don't know that because that character, you know, is under costume.
3: Oh, sure.
4: But then, spoiler alert, he ends up being the killer in the end as well. Nobody saw it coming. So we have the silly ghost face, and then we have the serious ghost face. And so we have legendary actor, stuntman, Alan Robinson, who's been in everything with Tom Hanks and Forrest Gump, and Jim Carrey. He was also then Ghostface in Scream 2, which is arguably one of the more popular sequels in horror of all time. And so he is the ghost face from that. So it's really cool that we kind of have two sides of the coin.
3: Oh, that's true. Yeah, that is cool.
4: With Ghostface, which was a very popular character. We also have Lachlan Monroe. He's been in so many things over the years, in addition to Scary Movie, Freddy versus Jason. More recently, the recent Scary Movie, Peacemaker, season one. He's one of the police officers in every episode. And then one of his cult classic films, White Chicks, for the Wayans brothers. That yes. People are into those. That's a really good one. And then, we have so many people, but I have to also mention William Vail, who goes by Bill, but he was in the original Texas Chainsaw Massacre, cult classic, one of the all-time, you know, horror films. In addition to him being at our show Saturday and Sunday and meeting fans and signing autographs, the Garland Theater on Saturday night is doing a special after-hours screening of the original Texas Chainsaw Massacre with William there in attendance to meet fans, sign some stuff, to do a special introduction of the film. So it's a pretty unique circumstance.
3: Wow. And you actually kick off things on Friday, right, at the Onion?
4: That's correct. Yeah, thanks for bringing that up. Yeah, so like I said, with me being an artist as well, we've resurrected the drink and draw, which we started back in 2011, and we went strong until 2020 because everything stopped in 2020. But then just this year, this past June, we brought it back. So now this will be our fourth drink and draw since June, and we're doing one the night before at the Onion downtown. So all skill levels are welcome. You don't even have to be going to the show to attend this. This is a separate thing. You don't have to be, you know, an artist at the show or whatever. You can just come and hang out. There's a back room for meetings and whatnot there. I think we can see like 40 people, and you know, bring some pencils and pens, crayons, whatever your preferred medium is. We just ask that you buy, you know, one or two things off their menu to support the business. But then you get to hang out with and meet some other people, whether it's local artists or people that are in town for the show. It's pretty cool. You never know who's going to stop by. In the past, we've had some guests stop by. So
3: oh, no kidding.
4: So you never know.
3: That is so cool. And, you know, I really enjoy the panel discussions. And this year, I'll loop back to panel discussions, but this year you also have the Mystery Machine, right?
4: That's correct. That's correct.
3: So people can get their pictures taken, and I suppose there will be a lot of Velmas and whatnot there. And
4: yeah. There'll be someone dressed as Scooby-Doo on occasion there for taking photos. Nice. And yeah, it's a free photo op. They'll be parked in the back of the show floor for people to come by and take photos with the van. And if kids go by, there's going to be, free treats for kids,
3: Fun.
4: Yeah. It's Halloween theme. Got to have some candy or some treats.
3: Yeah, that's perfect. Yeah. I have to say the panel discussions, years ago, I started buying oddball cereal. Like back in the late 80s and 90s. So like, Urkelos and just, Adam's Family Crunch and Bill and Ted's Excellent Adventure cereal. Mm-hmm. And so I've had these boxes of with the cereal still in them and the prizes.
4: Don't eat it.
3: For years. And what seemed like a good idea at first now is sort of this albatross that I have. And I went to, there was a fellow there who does cereal box collecting, and he did his, talked about that. And I thought, and he said, he was talking about, you can just get rid of the cereal and keep the box. And I said, okay, good. But then he told a story about how, somebody paid three times more for a box of, because it still had the cereal in it.
4: You never know. Yeah.
3: So I still have these cereals and my kids say, hold on to them because we're going to really take a lot of pleasure in throwing that stuff away. So, but it is fun to go to panel discussions. There are so many different things. There's one, in fact, about writing, writing horror type books and things like that. I think I'll probably go to that one.
4: That's what's really cool, whether it's Lilac or Halloween Expo, that when you purchase your general admission or your VIP ticket, that the full list of program of events on the day that your ticket is good for is free with that price of admission. So you can go to one panel, you can go to two, you can spend the entire day and just do that. And there's a wide variety of things. And some of the best panels that I've gone to over the years, when I travel and go to other conventions, are ones that I just take a chance on and be like, I'm kind of interested or I'm curious. What is this about? And I go there and I have a blast, just to get to learn more about the subject.
3: Well, and also you're surrounded by people that are excited about that subject. Mm-hmm. And that's a really cool energy to be a part of, I would think. Mm-hmm. So this year also, like every year, you have a child's costume contest and an adult's costume contest.
4: Correct. Yeah. Of course, we were talking about dressing up for the Halloween season. And the rules are a little bit more lax for Halloween Expo versus Lilac, where people are extremely serious for Lilac, and we have three different categories based on your skill level. For Expo, it's, are you in a costume? Check. Did you sign up by 3 o'clock before the 4 o'clock contest? Check. That's it.
3: So you could go to Target if you wanted to.
4: Yes. Yeah.
3: And
4: all costumes are welcome.
3: Anything you want. Yeah.
4: Yeah. Yeah.
3: I just think that'd be so. Parents who have kids, this would be a good way to maybe dry run the costume, and maybe your kids want to show it off and maybe even win a prize. Who knows?
4: Yeah. The best advice I can give, when I said that, the rules are very lax. The one thing is that don't wait until like the minute before the contest starts to sign up, because there is a cap.
3: Yeah.
4: We can only fit so many people onto the stage and in the time allotted. So that's where there have been a few people denied over the years, because they'll wait 2 minutes before the contest. And we're like, it's full,
3: I thought you were going to say, wait a few minutes, a couple minutes to come up with a costume.
4: If you're showing up and you're still trying to figure it out, you might have other issues.
3: That's a desperation move.
4: Yeah.
3: You obviously like doing this stuff, just not as an organizer, but you enjoy doing it. Mm-hmm. Will you be in costume? Will you be doing anything like that during?
4: That's a great question. I get that asked to me often. So Halloween Expo is the one show where I tend to dress up at least once.
3: Yeah.
4: On Saturday or Sunday. So I never tell anybody what it is.
3: Good.
4: It's a surprise. And it's actually fun because I can then walk around and see things without people, you know, wanting to bend my ear about this or that. And last year I was in a full Deadpool and Wolverine, like kind of split down the middle costume. So my face was covered. And I walked around to talk with people and pose with pictures with people, and nobody had any idea it was me. Wow. And then finally, after about, you know, an hour or so, it was getting pretty hot, pretty sweaty. And so the little face plates would come off so I could see just enough.
3: Yeah.
4: And I went over to our staff and showed them, and they were like, "What? We had no idea." You know,
3: that is so cool. And you have a lot of really good vendors there too, right?
4: So many amazing, talented vendors. They're local businesses. There's people that travel from out of town, and so many great artists. And so there's going to be a lot of, you know, some vendors have freebies. Some of them have their own photo ops that's happening. There's going to be, you know, if you have a costume and maybe you're on the hunt for additional you know, props or displays, or you just haven't maybe quite figured it out yet, there's going to be people selling, you know, costumes, masks, props that you can then buy.
3: Yeah. So if you are on the fence about a costume, it'd be a good place to get some good ideas for that. And, you know, the tickets are not expensive at all. So,
4: yeah, we strive to try to make it as affordable as possible. So, you know, Saturday, I think it's $15 and Sunday is $13. And like I said, if you go to Tickets West by the end of this Friday, the 9th, enter code SPOOKY, you can get 20% off online.
3: You get some pretty big names at both Lilac City Comic Con and Halloween Expo. I'm really intrigued by the fellow who was in Peacemaker, which is a show I just love.
4: It's one of my favorites.
3: Yeah, it's such a great show. How do you attract such big names for these events?
4: It's a hybrid of as my shows have grown and their reputations have grown. It's a hybrid of me making connections with people. Sometimes when I go to other conventions and meeting people, again, if it happens organically, you know, that's a bonus. Sometimes when people do my show as guests and they have such a positive experience, they know lots of people, they go to a lot of shows. And so I end up getting then contacted through the grapevine of saying, "Oh, I'm friends with so-and-so. And I just sat with them last weekend and they told me they had a great time with you in Spokane. I want to come and do

0: years have had such down-to-earth people come to our show that just love interacting with fans, are so approachable, and just make people feel welcome when they come.
1: Are you able to, you talked a little bit about walking through the costume, but other than that, are you able to kind of step back and enjoy it?
0: No. that's why I like going to other shows, because then it's like I can just be an attendee and not worry about all the logistics.
1: Oh, I bet.
0: Yeah, because there's so many, you know, spinning plates.
1: So every show. Like, so this is just, this is this weekend. Mm-hmm. So, a lot of little brush fires to put out today then?
0: Well, no, nothing today, but I mean, that's just kind of comes with the trade, you know, that there's someone that needs their flight changed. There's someone that, they just letting me know now they have an allergy. So we have to adjust the catering for, you know, the guests. So they have the catered lunch every, you know, Saturday, Sunday in private, you know, so those things happen. That's just par for the course.
1: Do the big names, do they kind of get together and have a good time themselves? I suppose some of them probably work together in projects.
0: Yeah. And like I was saying, like a lot of them know each other, whether it's, you know, from past jobs that they've done on set of shows or movies, or just from, you know, being at other shows together. So a lot of them know each other. And so that's where it's really fun to be like, oh, I know this person. I know that person. You had so-and-so. I was in this movie with him. I'll come too. You
1: know? That's really cool. Yeah. And you, of course, with the, you know, it's in the convention center, so people need to know you can't. I had a Swiss Army knife, and they took it from me. I had to check it in with them and all that stuff. Mm-hmm. So that's one thing people need to know. But that's also as far as like costumes. A lot of times there's weaponry associated with costumes. How do you handle that?
0: That's a great question. Yeah, outside, before people enter through security, if they're wearing a costume or you're carrying something that you're not quite sure about, we have a peace bonding tent is what it's called. And that's our staff that's stationed out there all day Saturday and Sunday. And you just check in with them and be like, hey, here's my prop sword, or here's, you know, this Nerf, you know, bow, you know, that I'm wearing, that, you know, whatever the character might be. And they'll look it over and be like, okay, yeah, that's fine. Making sure there's nothing sharp, blunt objects, heavy objects, blades, you know, weaponry of that sort. But then they'll put a little zip tie on it, a neon zip tie on it. So then that way, you know, if you do have a sword, it can't come out of its sheath.
1: It's one of the
0: rules that the convention center has.
1: Okay.
0: And so, but they'll put that zip tie on there to prevent you from doing that. But you can still then wear it and bring it in.
1: Yeah.
0: And that way, then when you go through security with the metal detectors, they'll see those little neon, you know, strips of the zip ties, and they're like, okay, you're good. So if it does set it off, they know that's already been inspected.
1: Okay.
0: And you're allowed to bring that in.
1: Okay. Wow. That's something I would have never even thought about. That's, I mean, I suppose with Comic-Con, that's something, I guess security has gotten tighter for these things over the years.
0: It has, you know, there's always, you know, not here, but there's examples in other cities where, you know, somebody ruins it for everybody else. And so we have to take those precautions, and we've evolved and adapted over the years, you know, as the show's grown. So it's happened organically, and it's never been anything, you know, drastic or dramatic.
1: Have you seen things that, how has it changed from, of course it's gotten bigger, but how have the people changed? Have the costumes changed? Have what people expectations changed over the years?
0: I mean, you kind of hit it right there with the costumes and the cosplay. So when we first started Lilac in 2007, we had one cosplayer.
1: Wow.
0: So think about today, if you go to any type of show similar to this, and wouldn't it be weird if you only saw one person dress up? And that's how it was, you know, even though we only had 300 some people.
1: Do you remember what they were dressed up as?
0: Yes. Stormtrooper.
1: Oh, okay.
0: Yeah. So we had one person dress up as a full fledged stormtrooper, very, you know, professional, looked like they came right out of a movie. That was it. And that has evolved tremendously. Cosplay is huge, especially over the last, you know, 10 years.
1: Yeah.
0: And I think it was year two that we decided, well, we're going to promote and advertise. We're going to do a costume contest. And so that encouraged more people to dress up. And I think maybe we had like 10 people in the contest. And so fast forward with, you know, Lilac or even Expo, we have to cap it just to make sure we have enough time and space to get everybody through, but we'll cap it at like 80, 100. Like we could easily probably have 200, but we're going to be there

0: night.
1: Yeah, that's right. How, from your experience, I don't know, have you sat in on some of the judging of the costumes?
0: Yes, I try to as much as possible. Again, depending on what else is going on in the show, logistically. But yeah, I try to be there as much as I can to see, you know, see how it goes. We have a great MC, Chris Burr Martin, a local comedian. He's been doing it now for 11 years between the two shows, and he's got it down to a science. He does a great job keeping the crowd engaged and entertained and keeping people moving through. He's also be the same person that sits at the our info booth that's marked with a cosplay registration. Okay. And that's where people will go and sign up on Saturday and Sunday.
1: Have you noticed like what appeals to the judges? I mean, if you're a parent listening out there and you know you're Buford, your son wants to win this contest. What sort of thing appeals to the judges, do you think?
0: So that's the great thing about Halloween Expo, like I said, because it is very casual. And so I think the biggest thing is just kind of stage presence. So if you are dressed as Batman or Michael Myers, like you are personifying that character when you go on stage, whether you're striking a pose or you're saying a, you know, a key line or whatnot, that like for Expo, it's really how does the audience react to that when you go through? And that kind of tips the judges because, again, we're allowing store-bought costumes and handmade costumes to be in it together when that wouldn't be the case at Lilac, when it's primarily handmade only.
1: Right. Yeah. So then you would have people, so that's a good tip. Mm-hmm, mm-hmm. So yeah, be the character.
0: Yeah, yeah. Have fun with it.
1: And entertain people.
0: Mm-hmm. Yeah, so we have people come out and do backflips and, you know, do what you are skilled and know what to do. Don't hurt yourself.
1: Yeah, don't make your kid learn how to do backflips.
0: Yeah,
1: between now and then. Are there any other holidays up for grabs now?
0: We're going to have a turkey con. I don't know. No,
1: that'd be too close.
0: Exactly. No, these two are great the way that they are. I mean, there's so many, you know, good holidays out there, but yeah, I would say Comic Cons and the pop culture and Halloween are kind of the front runners across the nation.
1: Yeah. Why don't we let people know? I know we keep doing this, but this is what we're here for. Let people know a little bit more when it's going to be, how they can get tickets and all that stuff.
0: Yeah, so Halloween Expo is this Saturday and Sunday, October 10th and 11th at the Spokane Convention Center. You can go to halloweenexpo.com. That's X, letter X, S-P-O, like Spokane. And then you can find out more information with links to Tickets West to get your tickets using code SPOOKY at checkout to get 20% off, or locally at the comic book shop.
1: Okay, very good. Do you decorate your home for Halloween, or are you kind of burned out on it by then?
0: We like maybe a little bit inside, but yeah, we don't go crazy.
1: Don't go crazy. No. Okay. And now let's talk a little bit about your art. What's your favorite? I've got a piece of it right here, which is just, you do a lot of actually like horror figures. I'm looking at the Joker here. Uh-huh. Jack Nicholson's the Joker. And what's your medium and how did you get started in that?
0: Yeah, so I'm a traditional artist, meaning that I draw still old school with pencil, eraser, paper, you know, very caveman, you know, on the wall compared to today's day and age. Just this December will be 2 years of me getting back into being active in the drawing scene when I kind of had a 5-year hiatus just because of life and didn't have time and kind of got a little burnout when primarily I was doing like nothing but superheroes.
1: Yeah.
0: And so now, you know, I still do a little superheroes here and there, but I've kind of embraced doing more, Halloween horror creatures because I think it's more, enticing for my brain to have that creativity and not just draw like just a regular you or me, that I'm drawing somebody that has, you know, some features to them that just make me sink my teeth into drawing them a little more, whether it's, you know, stubble or shadows or, you know, creepiness or I don't know. It's just fun.
1: Do you have a favorite Halloween or horror movie at all? Or?
0: Oh, that's a great question. I mean, there's a lot of them. I actually really like Shaun of the Dead, which is a Halloween horror comedy.
1: I haven't watched that in years. It's so good.
0: It's a hybrid, you know, because it's very funny.
1: It is so funny.
0: Yeah, Edgar Wright is excellent. I love Edgar Wright films.
1: Yeah.
0: I like a little bit of everything. I grew up in the 80s, so, you know, with a lot of the slashers, Jason, Freddy, Chucky, you know, Halloween, and you know, all the classics to this day I still watch.
1: Yeah, Chucky is just one of my favorites. Mm-hmm. And then how about the classics like your Dracula and
0: oh sure the Hammer films and you know yeah. and yeah you know Dracula and Christopher Lee and you know Frankenstein and the Mummy films
1: I mean
0: you can't go wrong with those.
1: Those are so much fun. Mm-hmm. I don't know we've got about two more minutes and so I think we've kind of covered it all. I'm going to say. But also, you know, people need to realize that I think as our lives get more complex, and especially in kind of scary political times and all that, that this need for play and surrounding yourself by playing and creativity, it's such a good thing for your heart and your soul and probably physically good, right?
0: I couldn't agree more. It's a great way to escape, you know, the pressures and of reality.
1: Okay. Well, I think that's going to be it for this Out and About, and I'm going to play my closing credits, which incidentally are from Star Trek, are my my closing song, and then I'm going to see you on Sunday. Well, you'll probably see me, but I won't see you probably.
0: Okay.
1: All right. Thanks very much, Nathan, for being here.
0: Thank you.
1: I really appreciate it.

0: big. For example, the Small Business Administration has long categorized a business as small if it had less than $25 million in yearly sales. But they've now jacked that definition up by 1,000%. Indeed, even some billion-dollar giants can now, hocus-pocus, qualify as small. This is much worse than a statistical ruse, for it means that very large outfits with Wall Street backing, Washington lobbyists, and slick corporate lawyers will suddenly take the grants, contracts, and other government benefits intended to advance genuine Main Street innovators and competitors. In short, the GOP's cynical scheme is using the small business label to overpower those very enterprises. It is a deliberate rigging of the rules by today's right-wing government officials to help big business grab public money, increasing the power of corporate elites to eliminate competitors and further monopolize our economy. This is Jim Hightower saying, remember this deceit when Republican Congress critters run corporate-financed election ads this fall claiming to love small business. Yeah, love it to death. The Hightower Radio Lowdown
1: You're
0: is made
1: listening
0: possible
1: to
0: by
1: KYRS
0: you subscribers
1: Medical Lake,
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1: Oui, on va continuer de bloquer jusqu'à...
2: Yes, we're going to keep blocking until the government hears us, until there are different ways to take action, until the government listens to us. And as long as they don't listen to us, we won't stop this fight.
0: Nearly 2,000 French high schools are blockaded or closed today as student-led protests spread across France over school funding and inequality. We'll go to France for the latest. Then to the Democratic Republic of the Congo, where the death toll from Ebola has topped 4,000.
3: As we speak now, in Democratic Republic of Congo, there are 7 provinces which are affected. 63 health zones are affected. And 2 newly affected zones were recently identified.
0: We'll speak to a Congolese journalist at the epicenter of the outbreak, as well as Dr. Craig Spencer at Brown University. He survived the Ebola virus in 2014. We'll also look at how President Trump's cuts to global health funding have fueled the Ebola outbreak. Then a federal judge has issued an emergency injunction to block the Trump administration from building new border barriers and roads inside Big Bend National Park in Texas. All that and more coming up. Welcome to Democracy Now!, democracynow.org, The War and Peace Report. I'm Amy Goodman. The Supreme Court's opened its new term Monday by hearing oral arguments in a case that could determine whether fossil fuel companies can be held liable for their role in creating the climate crisis and covering it up. The case concerns lawsuits brought by city and county officials in Boulder, Colorado, who sued ExxonMobil and Suncor Energy in state court seeking damages for the costs of droughts, fires, floods, and other effects of global heating. During oral arguments, justices appeared skeptical of claims that federal law preempts state tort laws that could be used to sue energy companies. Climate justice groups rallied outside the court, joined by several young people who signed an amicus brief highlighting how children are especially vulnerable to the climate crisis. This is Elena Miranda, who is 16 years old when her family home was consumed by the Marshall fire, the most destructive in Colorado history.
4: I did not create the climate crisis, but I am already living with the consequences. I signed an amicus brief because I believe my state has a right and duty to protect my health and hold corporations like Suncor responsible for the damage they've caused by prioritizing profit over long-term climate health. The Supreme Court should not take away the ability of my local government to protect me.
0: The Pentagon said Sunday it killed 4 people in a strike on a speedboat in the Caribbean, once again providing no evidence to back its claims the vessel was carrying drugs. That brings the number of people U.S. Southern Command claims to have killed to 238 since the Trump administration began blowing up civilian vessels in the Eastern Pacific and Caribbean Sea last year. In response, Amnesty International USA wrote, quote, nearly 240 dead in this illegal campaign of extrajudicial killings, i.e. murder at sea. Where is Congress to stop the horror, they asked. In Saudi Arabia, officials say 3 people were injured Monday as Houthi fighters from Yemen launched attacks on 2 regional airports. The attacks came as Yemen's Saudi-backed government announced its forces had recaptured the Red Sea port city of Mocha as part of a counteroffensive to drive Houthi militias from the areas around the strategic Bab el-Mandeb Strait. Meanwhile, officials in Turkey and Pakistan say they would rapidly deploy troops to Saudi Arabia as part of a mutual defense agreement signed in August, known as the Mecca Pact. The announcement came as the Saudi-led coalition launched airstrikes on what it said were weapons sites in Yemen's Houthi-controlled capital, Sana'a. The International Chamber of Commerce is warning of a growing global food crisis due to disruptions to shipping through the Strait of Hormuz caused by the U.S. and Israeli war in Iran. The group's secretary general told the Wall Street Journal fertilizer capacity has fallen by nearly 40% since the strait was disrupted, with grain prices set to rise by up to 80% unless it's reopened. On Monday, President Trump defended his decision to attack Iran, telling a campaign rally in Grand Island, Nebraska,